0: CEO said the meeting comes amid concerns over addictive designs, algorithms, artificial intelligence and deepfakes. The committee chair added that members are looking forward to hearing from the platforms about what they are doing to protect children and young people from harmful content. And finally, the Taoiseach Micheál Martin has said he remains committed to reconciliation and building mutual trust in Northern Ireland ahead of a visit to Belfast later today. Mr. Martin is meeting Stormont party leaders, business representatives and Women's Aid before marking the signing of a €700 million contract for a new fleet of cross-border trains. Later, the Taoiseach will deliver the 2026 David Trimble Lecture at Queen's University Belfast, praising its namesake for his role in securing the Good Friday Agreement. Speaking ahead of the visit, the Taoiseach said the agreement's principles continue to guide his government and the Shared Ireland Initiative. And the weather forecast becoming largely dry with clear spells tonight as showers die out from most places. Lowest temperatures of 1 to 6 degrees with light, southerly or variable winds. And that's all from the newsroom for now.
1: Pádraig, thank you very much for that. 3 minutes past 1 o'clock. Welcome to the final hour of the programme. It is Kate in Naas who, along with Gareth in Dundalk, both working on their masters tonight. And it was, where is that name gone? Kieran, who got in touch from Sligo earlier tonight, wondering if I would include this in the programme. Kieran Matthews, this including the poem at the end, Late Lament, is Knights in White Satin.

Breathe deep the gathering gloom. Watch lights fade from every room. Bedsitter people look back and lament. Another day's useless energy spent. Impassioned lovers wrestle as one. Lonely man cries for love and has none. New mother picks up and settles her son. Senior citizens wish they were young. Cold-hearted orb that rules the night removes the colors from our sight. Red is gray and yellow white, but we decide which is right and which is an illusion.

We heard Beck and the Golden Age from his Sea Change record from all of 24 years back, and right there, released earlier on Wednesday by the American band led by Kurt Wagner. They're called Lamb Chop, and that was called Weekend. Hello to Brian. Glad you're enjoying the programme tonight. And Late Lament, which is tagged on to the end of Nights in White Satin from the Moody Blues, always puts you in mind of I Troll the Megahertz, the Prefab Sprout record. Was that a Paddy McAloon solo record first, rebranded as a Prefab Sprout record? I think it was. Thanks for putting it in my mind. I won't have time to squeeze in something tonight, but I will get to something, and I'll pair it with one of the band's, I suppose, popular songs, if you will. Thanks for that recommendation, Brian, and hi to Paul. Not a huge fan of the Moody Blues, but always like Justin Hayward. Hope you enjoyed that tonight. And also hello to, let me see, Marcus. Thanks for the kind words.

brand new from Niamh Regan. It's called Chicken. It's not part of an upcoming album or a campaign or anything like that. Just something she enjoyed putting together with producer Brendan Jenkinson. Hope you enjoyed it too.

We heard Michael Kiwanuka from his record Small Change. The song was called The Rest of Me, and right there, released a few months back from Indiana, Duran Jones and The Indications with their retro soul sound. The song was called Let's Take Our Time, taking us gently into the final half hour of tonight's programme. This is Smokey Robinson with Quiet Storm.

We are riders on the quiet storm tonight. That was Smokey Robinson from 1975. Got about 20 odd minutes left. Thought I'd give you this from Melody Gardot. This is called Morning Sun.

You can find tonight's playlist on our website, which is rte.ie/late-date. You can listen back there as well, and also on the RTE radio app. We heard Melody Gardot with Morning Sun, and right there from Astral Weeks, Van Morrison and Ballerina. Well, I hope you enjoyed our midweek selection tonight. We'll do it all over again later tonight from 11. To send us off, it is a song written by Harry Nilsson, but I'm going to give you a cover version of his song Perfect Day, which I first heard on the soundtrack to the brilliant show Better Call Saul, the Breaking Bad spin-off. This is performed by the acts Dressage and Slow Shiver. Until later tonight, mind yourselves. Do you want?

Authorities have said evacuations will begin on Monday, with countries arranging the repatriation of their own citizens. The Department of Health has said plans are being put in place to manage the care of two Irish nationals on board. Both citizens are currently asymptomatic, but will likely need to quarantine and be closely monitored on their return. The US President Donald Trump has said he believes the war with Iran will end quickly as diplomatic efforts continue to reach a deal over the conflict. Speaking at a Republican event, Mr. Trump said the United States cannot allow Iran to obtain a nuclear weapon and suggested recent talks had been very good, raising hopes of a possible agreement. According to reports, Iran is reviewing a US proposal that could formally end the war and open the way for wider negotiations on sanctions relief, nuclear limits and shipping access through the strategic Strait of Hormuz. Representatives from tech companies Meta, TikTok, Snap, Google and Microsoft will today appear before the Oireachtas Committee on Children and Equality to discuss online safety. Committee Chair Ciara Keogh said the meeting comes amid concerns over addictive

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0: Others became ill. Spanish authorities have said evacuations will begin on Monday, with countries arranging the repatriation of their own citizens. Here, the Department of Health has said plans are being put in place to manage the care of two Irish nationals on board. Both citizens are currently asymptomatic, but will likely need to quarantine and be closely monitored on their return. And finally, representatives from tech companies Meta, TikTok, Snap, Google and Microsoft will today appear before the Oireachtas Committee on Children and Equality to discuss online safety. Committee Chair Ciara Keogh said the meeting comes amid concerns over addictive designs, algorithms, artificial intelligence and deepfakes. The committee chair added that members are looking forward to hearing from the platforms about what they are doing to protect children and young people from harmful content. And the weather forecast becoming largely dry with clear spells tonight as showers die out from most places. Lowest temperatures of 1 to 6 degrees. And that's all from the newsroom for now.
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RT News at 4 o'clock. I'm Paul Gorsby. Good morning. The US President Donald Trump has said he believes the war with Iran will end quickly as diplomatic efforts continue to reach a deal over the conflict. Speaking at a Republican event, Mr. Trump said the United States cannot allow Iran

0: And finally, European Union negotiators have said progress is being made on a trade agreement with the United States, but key issues remain unresolved. The European Parliament's chief negotiator said discussions have been constructive, but warned there's still a long way to go. The negotiations come amid renewed pressure from the US President Donald Trump, who has threatened to raise tariffs on European cars and trucks from 15% to 25%. Further negotiations are scheduled to take place in Brussels later this month. And the weather forecast becoming largely dry with clear spells, lowest temperatures of 1 to 6 degrees. And that's all from the newsroom for now.
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It was a moonlit night in old Mexico. I walked alone between some old adobe haciendas. Suddenly, I heard the plaintive cry of a young Mexican girl.

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1: Very good morning to you. It's Thursday, 7th of May. And it's Shea Byrne here until 7 o'clock.

Grohl with me, Mary Chapin Carpenter. Most areas dry this morning with sunny spells, a few showers affecting the west, northwest and south, becoming more widespread in the afternoon with cloud increasing to 11 to 15 degrees, and tonight, overnight, lowest 4 to 7, but falling between 2 to 5 in parts of the south. And tomorrow, Friday, a mix of cloud and hazy sunny spells tomorrow with scattered showers, mainly affecting Munster. 10 to 15 degrees. So mixed weather in store for the weekend, but high pressure nearby. So any rainfall amounts look to be low. I hope so. I have loads of work to do over the weekend in the garden. So, yeah. And all my own fault. It's like when you go to tidy a wardrobe. You know, you take everything out and then you get distracted or something happens and then you're like, oh, what? And you're heading to bed. 8:15 last night. You're heading to bed. And everything that you took out of the wardrobe is on the bed. You're like, oh, no. So you have two choices. You either get stuck in or you make a pile. And then that pile becomes something to navigate around for the next week. Good morning. Christy Hennessy.

A sporty motor to impress Eileen on your first date? We've got a Skoda for that. A boot big enough to sleep in at Electric Picnic? We've got a

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I look forward to it so much. So I hope it, hope the weather increases and gets better. Now, where are we going on that? Thanks for playing Christy. Much missed. That's from Bunny this morning, who's no relation to Fluffy. This request came in yesterday for Fluffy. I just read them. I just do what I'm told. Life in a northern town. Drogheda. Derry. Belfast. This is Dream Academy.

Yes, indeed. Life in a northern town. There we go. Off to Keith Fisher. Hello. Good morning, Keith. UEFA Europa League semi-final second leg, Villa versus Notts Forest, M25 at present, Spaghetti Junction this evening. Have a good day from Keith. Morning, Keith. How are you? And my old friend of the programme, Tom Strapp, was down in a meeting. I think it was Feathers, was it yesterday? The recording Katie has yesterday. And my producer, Martina McGlynn, was working on the programme, producing the programme, and she met Tom, who's... regular texters to the programme. I'm proud dad of

0: very successful musician. So good morning to you. Lovely. And you sent me a picture of the two of you together. You look like you're having a great time. Yeah, I look like you're having a great time. And don't worry about us. You go on. You have a great time. Beautiful morning here on the Mizzen Peninsula. Joey the puppy is getting big with a few skirting boards chewed. Our daughter Neve has started her final college exam, so best of luck to her. I'm here with the candles lighting on the Mizzen Peninsula this morning. Well, best of luck to her. I hope all goes well, Niamh. And I'm one doing exams myself at the moment. He's heading off to the RDS today. That's where they do their exams for UCD. Well, some of them do their exams. We'll take a little break to take back with news and see area forecast.
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6: RT News at 6 o'clock with Kate Carolyn. Good morning. The US President Donald Trump has said he believes the war with Iran will end quickly as diplomatic efforts continue to reach a deal to end the conflict. Speaking at a Republican event, Mr. Trump said the US cannot allow Iran to obtain a nuclear weapon and suggested recent talks had been very good. According to reports, Iran is reviewing a US proposal that could formally end the war and open the way for wider negotiations on sanctions relief, nuclear limits and shipping access through the strategic Strait of Hormuz. Spanish authorities have said a luxury cruise ship that's been at the centre of a deadly hantavirus outbreak will be evacuated on Monday. The MV Hondas had been stranded off Cape Verde after three passengers died and several others became ill. The ship is expected to reach the Spanish island of Tenerife within the next 3 days. Here, the Department of Health has said plans are being put in place to manage the care of two Irish nationals on board who are currently asymptomatic but who will likely need to be quarantined on their return. Representatives from tech companies Meta, TikTok, Snap, Google and Microsoft will today appear before the Oireachtas Committee on Children and Equality to discuss online safety. The committee's chair, Ciara Keogh, said the meeting comes amid concerns over addictive designs, algorithms, artificial intelligence and deep fakes. The committee chair added that members are looking forward to hearing from the platforms about what they're doing to protect children and young people from harmful content. European Union negotiators have said progress has been made on a trade agreement with the United States, but that key issues remain unresolved. The European Parliament's chief negotiator said discussions had been constructive, but warned there's still some way to go. The negotiations come amid renewed pressure from President Trump, who's threatened to raise tariffs on European cars and trucks from 15 to 25%. Further negotiations are scheduled to take place in Brussels later this month. The weather forecast, most areas will be dry with sunny spells at first, although a few showers will affect the west, northwest and south, becoming more widespread this afternoon and evening, with cloud increasing and leading to more limited sunny spells. Highest temperatures today, 11 to 15 degrees. And that's all from the newsroom for now.
0: Kate, thank you very much. What time is

0: Is it at all? Heading for 3 minutes past 6 o'clock. Now it's time to go over to Met Aaron for the RTEC area forecast, and a very good morning to Rebecca Cantwell.
1: Thanks, Jay. Good morning. So there is a small craft warning in operation, the meteorological situation at 0300. Ireland lies in a light to fresh southerly airflow generated by a depression of 998 hectopascals centred to the northwest of Scotland and a ridge of high pressure extending from the Azores. So forecast for Irish coastal waters from Fairhead to Carnsore Point to Valentia and for the Irish Sea. Winds, southerly or variable, force 2 to 4 and occasionally reaching force 5. Weather, cloudy to fair with scattered showers. Visibility, good, but decreasing moderate or poor in showers. And forecast for Irish coastal waters from Valentia to Errishead to Fairhead. Winds southwesterly, force 3 to 5, reaching force 6 for a time between Rossan Point and Malinhead. Later decreasing force 2 to 4 and veering northwesterly. Weather cloudy to fair with isolated showers. And visibility, good, but decreasing moderate or poor in showers. Outlook for a further 24 hours, light to moderate variable winds, becoming northerly and increasing fresh to strong later on Friday and reaching near gale force in southern sea areas on Friday night. Weather cloudy to fair with occasional showers. And now for the 5 a.m. coastal reports. Malinhead, south, 8 knots, cloudy, 26 miles, 1010, falling slowly. Buoyant 5, south, southwest, 7 knots, 1013, falling slowly. Roaches Point, southwest, 6 knots. Fair, 24 miles, 1012, steady. Valentia, east, northeast, 4 knots. Fair, 26 miles, 1012, falling slowly. Belmullet, south, southwest, 9 knots, cloudy, 21 miles, 1010, falling slowly. And finally, Dublin Airport, south, southwest, 3 knots, cloudy, 10 miles, 1012, steady. And now that's the forecast. Have a great day.
0: And you too, Rebecca Cantwell there at Met Aaron. Here's Bonnie Raitt.

Bonnie Raitt, I Can't Make You Love Me. 11 minutes past six. Let's have a quick look at the front pages of the newspapers this morning. We'll start with the Irish Daily Mirror. It's EU is the headline. It's you, it's EU. Who's paying the highest electricity prices in Europe? Irish households are paying the highest electricity prices in Europe, around €480 a year more than the average price. The EU data comes as energy suppliers announced price hikes from next month. Taoiseach Micheál Martin has said the continued spending to help with the high energy costs would have an inflationary impact. Not a surprise. Everything is so expensive. I had a conversation with a family member the other day about saying, listen, I think I have to move if I want to build some sort of life and property and be able to pay to live day to

teacher who lied about a long-term relationship with a former Leaving Cert student has been struck off and banned from reapplying to have her name restored to the Register of Teachers for a minimum of 5 years. The ruling was against a now 33-year-old teacher over her contact and relationship with a then 18-year-old student from her former school 8 years ago. That's the front page of the Herald this morning. Front page of the Irish Examiner. Inquiry sought after abuse claims against principal. Another story about a teacher. Parents of autistic children with complex needs have called for a full investigation after learning the principal at their school, her children's school, was accused by a former student of emotional and physical abuse in a previous setting. That's on the front page of the Irish Examiner this morning. Front page of the Irish Independent. There's pictures of the people being evacuated from the cruise ship. In this case, they're being taken from the back of an ambulance and brought to a private aircraft. The crew of a cruise ship struck by a rat-borne virus called hantavirus, which has claimed three lives. The crew initially told passengers the vessel was not infectious. Three ill passengers were evacuated from the MV Hondius yesterday before it headed to the Canary Islands. Surge in green loans amid rush to counter energy hikes. That's the rise in number of homeowners taking out green loans from banks and credit unions. Experts said consumers are rushing

That's the front page of the Irish Daily Mail this morning. An interesting headline. I haven't had a chance to read the item, but it's a tease for an item inside. Are birdwatchers to blame for cruise ship rat virus? Front page of the Irish Times, finally. Almost 300 child asylum seekers found to be adults. More robust age screening has reduced referrals since January. Iran considers new proposal to end the war, and the HSE is to pause recruitment due to a €250 million overspend. That's on the front page of the Irish Examiner this morning, or sorry, the Irish Times this morning. It was a nice picture I wanted to go back to. I'll go back to it in a moment. That's the newspapers. This has been requested. This is an epic. I think it's three different songs put together from Billy Joel.

0: Oh yeah, I've got my head on the sunroof that's featuring Daisy this morning. Now it's 26 and a half minutes past 6 o'clock here on RT Radio 1. Gail Conway is on standby.
1: Hi, Shay.
0: With the large font.
1: Hi. I did your trick, I forgot my glasses, and I, unlike you, don't have a spare pair in the car.
0: You need to go around the newsroom and look at the desks. Somebody's left a pair somewhere.
1: The thing is, I don't have a very high, like, it's quite a low prescription, but it's more than I thought, actually, now that I've printed out my scripts.
0: Get yourself into the bargain shops and buy 20 of them.
1: Oh, I have them all over the house at home. Yeah. I need to put a pair in the car.
0: Yeah, and the office.
1: And the office in the drawer.
0: Oh, yeah, trust me. You can always come over here anytime.

0: killing close to home and no involvement from strangers. But what happens when the rules of murder get broken? Private investigator Charlie Parker is about to find out in A River Red with Blood, the new novel from bestseller John Connolly, out now.
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2: Good morning, I'm Kate Carolyn. The US President Donald Trump has predicted that the US-Israeli war against Iran will be over quickly. He was speaking as Iranian officials considered the latest US proposals aimed at ending the conflict between them. A senior Iranian official described the proposals as more of a US wish list than a reality. It's reported that the US is proposing a formal declaration to ending the war while leaving unresolved key US demands that Iran suspend its nuclear program and reopen the Strait of Hormuz. The Taoiseach Micheál Martin is visiting Belfast today, where a €700 million contract for a new fleet of cross-border trains will be signed. Later, Mr. Martin is to deliver the Lord David Trimble Lecture 2026 at Queen's University. Speaking ahead of his visit, the Taoiseach said it would offer multiple opportunities to hear directly from political, business and civic leaders and to discuss ongoing and evolving all-island priorities, which would benefit all. Preparations are continuing in Tenerife for the expected arrival on Saturday of a cruise ship with a deadly hantavirus outbreak on board. Three people, a Dutch couple and a German national, have died from the infection. Another three people were removed from the vessel for medical treatment on land. A total of eight people on the ship either contracted the virus or are suspected of having contracted it. The vessel, which has around 140 people on board, had been marooned off the coast of Cape Verde since Sunday, but yesterday began to sail towards the Canary Islands. Spain's health minister, Monica Garcia, said that once the passengers had arrived in Tenerife, they would be medically assessed. If they're not infected, all non-Spanish citizens will be allowed to return to their own countries. Yesterday, the Department of Health said it was working on a care plan for the two Irish nationals on board the cruise ship. Representatives from online companies Meta, TikTok, Snap, Google and Microsoft will today appear before the Oireachtas Committee on Children and Equality to discuss online safety. The committee chairwoman, Ciara Kier,

Amy McDonald, This Is The Life. That's heading for 20 years old now. Alison Cal, happy birthday, 21 this week. She's from Mullingar. Some placement from college, and it'd be great if you could wish her a happy 21st birthday from her Aunt Mary in Mullingar. She'll be in the car around now. We used to drive together in the car and sing along when she and I were both a bit younger. She's 21, Mary. She's 21. I know what you mean, though. Yeah, I know exactly what you mean. Now it's like, turn on your Bluetooth because I want to put my tunes on. And they're driving me now. That's how it all changes, Mary, isn't it? That's how it changes. Here's the music from Ireland. This is Wild Youth.

0: move on.
1: Just move on. Let's see. You're just going to, everybody has to at some point. 7 degrees and partly cloudy in Ballymore Eustace this morning. Too wonderful. Ukrainian men came to mow the lawn, weed the garden and clean the yard. They've a bit more to do. What they've done is magnificent. Thank you, Oleg and Vlad. Have a great day. That's from Grania this morning. Nice sunny morning.

0: Morning here in County Limerick, and our annual farming specials look great in this week's Vale Star and Weekly Observer. It's John Barrett has been putting in a lot of work. Glad to see that, John. Bit overcast up in Monaghan, but it's definitely summer. The Rowan has spoken. No, not literally. That'd be worrying. All the best from Billy. Give a shout out to Michelle O'Donnell from Limerick, who won Culinary Excellence Award in London last night. Back to work today at MasterChef's. No rest for the excellent. That's from Anne this morning. 18th birthday greetings to my granddaughter Farah from Betty in Kanturk. And I'm listening as I'm walking 280 kilometres, not just today now, by the way, just part of the way today, on the Camino from Porto to Santiago, a long way from home for Marie, normally found in County Galway.
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0: approaching the Quays, and also on the Phibsborough Road inbound just before Constitution Hill. Watch out for works in Longford again today on the Ballymahon side of Abbey Shrewl, and in Wexford, part of Grange Road in Rosslare will be closed between Station Road and Strand Road today, tomorrow and Monday because of resurfacing works. That's the latest traffic and travel news.
1: Abbey Shrewl, Ballymahon, that's a lovely part of the world.
0: I'm not very familiar with Longford.
1: Yeah, they even have an airport. There's an airport in Abbey Shrewl as well.
0: Okay, okay.
1: There you go.
0: So much information on the rising time every morning.
1: Well, I got lambasted for my marmalade comments yesterday, so...
0: Oh, I enjoyed those comments. I was thinking about it afterwards. About four pieces of peel per slice.
1: Start that again. No, I can't get involved. I'm a serious person.
2: What kind of peel, though? Like the little narrow strips, the big chunky bits.
0: Chunky bits. I don't think you're in agreement.
2: No.
0: Shay
2: doesn't have an opinion on this anymore.
1: I've been beaten into submission. I need to talk about politics. My worst case, this was, we got a voucher to go to a very lovely, fancy kind of country house. So, and we go for one night, and we went, and there were everything is homemade on the, but it was the, it turned out to be the sausages were homemade and the bacon was bloody awful. The marmalade is like, it's like the orangiest, like bitter. I was going, this is all homemade. I was like, oh my god. Now, because I've no taste and no culture, that's what it is. I'm just getting ahead of the texts.
0: You'll have to bring in the little sachets.
2: I know the rest of us don't know, but the owners know who they are.
1: Yeah, thanks for the homemade sausages. You know what?
0: There'll be a meeting in the kitchen later. Let's change up the menu.
1: Thank you very much, Sinead.
0: Thank you.
1: If you bring up marmalade tomorrow, you're off this programme.
0: Okay, I'll try my best not to.
1: And you're not on tomorrow. It's going to seem like you're off. Bye-bye.
0: I'll be thinking of you, Sloan.
1: Thanks, Sloan. Hey, Desi.
2: Hey, Shay. Well, Paris Saint-Germain are going to play Arsenal in the Champions League final. It'll be some final. PSG drew 1-1 at Bayern Munich last night and they set up a 6-5 aggregate final victory. Ousmane Dembele put the French side ahead in the third minute and gave them a 2-goal advantage, and that kind of killed off the game. Harry Kane scored in the fourth minute of stoppage time to set up a nervous finale, but Bayern had basically run out of time. Now, the European semi-final action continues this evening. In the Europa League, Nottingham Forest take a slender 1-0 lead to Aston Villa, while Braga are 2-1 up heading to Freiburg. In the Conference League, Crystal Palace are 3-1 ahead in going into the home tie with Shakhtar Donetsk, and Strasbourg a goal down to Rayo Vallecano. Manchester City claimed their first Women's Super League title in a decade last night. Third place Arsenal could only draw 1-1 at Brighton, so nobody can catch City. In Gaelic games, the Leinster Under-20 football final, an absolute thriller last night. A late surge helped Kildare get the better of Louth. Kildare trailed Louth by 2 points with just 4 minutes remaining, but the young Lily Whites kicked the last 4 points of the game for a dramatic victory. It finished Kildare 23 points, Louth 118. And the Munster Under-20 hurling semi-final was equally dramatic. Clare produced a brilliant closing 10 minutes to get past Cork. The final score, Clare 320, Cork 217. In golf, the Royal Nation Golf Club of St Andrews has announced that Dubliner Claire Dowling will serve as their next captain, the first woman ever to serve as captain. Of course, this is the home of golf. Claire was a distinguished Irish international for many years under her maiden name, Claire Harahan, member of Woodbrook Golf Club, which is celebrating its centenary this year. The Masters champion Rory McIlroy returns to action today at the Truist Championship in Quail Hollow, one of the PGA Tour's signature events. In racing, Benvenuto Cellini strengthened his position as Derby favourite with the dominant win for Aidan O'Brien in the Chester Vase. And finally, this evening's action at home is at Wexford.
1: Desi, thank you very much.
2: Thanks, Shay.
1: Have a lovely day.
2: Talk to you later.
1: Talk to you later, my friend. Bye-bye. Now, what time is it at all? Yes, heading for 9 minutes.

to Angel of Harlan. You played my favourite Billy Joel song earlier, and that led me to look at all his other stuff. And now I can even play this on the piano, untrained. That's from Rory O'Brien in Killarney via Glasnevin this morning. Denise has been on. It's overcast in Brussels. I like the chunky bits. But I'm with you on those sausages. Have a lovely, lovely day. I'm sure somebody would like them. Just not for me. I was like, oh my God, everything's... And I had another text. Excuse me, bear with me. Yes, I only like lemon marmalade with no bits. Can't stand the orange. That's from Marie, formerly from Dublin, now living in Cork. Another person has migrated. Where are we going to go? Yes.

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kept it all in. That's the beautiful sound, they kept it all in. That's about it for me. Morning Ireland is on the way. And I will talk to you bright and early tomorrow morning at 5:30. You have a lovely, lovely day.

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1: Good morning. It's 7 o'clock on Thursday, the 7th of May. This is Morning Ireland with Sarah McInerney and Gavin Jennings.
2: Coming up today, Donald Trump claims the war in Iran will be over quickly while Israel bombs Lebanon. Rubio to meet the Pope after weeks of tension with the US. Government overspending already into double digits. And just why are electricity prices here so high?
3: In business, oil prices rise again following yesterday's sharp losses. And personal loans reach a record, €2.9 billion.
4: Sport, Paris Saint-Germain advanced to the Champions League final, and the home of golf in St. Andrews has chosen its first ever woman as captain, and she's a Dubliner.
1: We're with you to nine. The news is read by Kate Carolyn.
5: The US President Donald Trump has predicted that the US-Israeli war against Iran will be over quickly. He was speaking as Iranian officials consider the latest US proposals aimed at ending the conflict between them. A senior Iranian official described the proposals as more of a US wish list than a reality. It's reported that the US is proposing a formal declaration to ending the war while leaving unresolved key US demands that Iran suspend its nuclear program and reopen the Strait of Hormuz. During a news conference in the Oval Office, President Trump hinted at further military action if Iran rejected the proposals, but claimed that its leaders wanted to strike a deal.
6: Now we're doing well, now we have to get what we have to get. If we don't do that, we'll have to go a big step further. But with that being said, they want to make a deal. We've had very good talks over the last 24 hours, and it's very possible that we'll make a deal. Yeah, please.
5: The U.S. Secretary of State Marco Rubio is to meet Pope Leo at the Vatican today. The visit comes after a period of strained relations between the U.S. government and the Holy See. President Trump has criticized the Pope's foreign policy stance and comments on the conflict in the Middle East. The Vatican said it would listen to U.S. concerns while also discussing broader international issues, including Cuba, Latin America and Lebanon. The Taoiseach Micheál Martin is visiting Belfast today, where a €700 million contract for a new fleet of cross-border trains will be signed. Later, Mr. Martin is to deliver the Lord David Trimble Lecture 2026.

0: Garcia said that once the passengers had arrived in Tenerife, they would be medically assessed. If they're not infected, all non-Spanish citizens will be allowed to return to their own countries. Yesterday, the Department of Health said it was working on a care plan for the two Irish nationals on board the cruise ship. Representatives from online companies Meta, TikTok, Snap, Google and Microsoft will today appear before the Oireachtas Committee on Children and Equality to discuss online safety. The committee chairwoman, Ciara Keogh, said the meeting would be held amid concerns over addictive designs, algorithms and artificial intelligence. Our work and technology correspondent, Bernard Donovan, reports.
1: In their opening statement, representatives from Snapchat parent company Snap are expected to tell the committee that while they see real value in stronger age-appropriate requirements and robust oversight, legislation cannot do everything, with well-resourced education, youth and mental health services vital for supporting teens. TikTok will outline the safety settings it has rolled out for young people, but will also stress the importance of educating parents about the platform. Meta is expected to repeat its preference for age verification at the App Store level, but will also say that solving the question of age assurance does not absolve apps of the need to ensure that teens have age-appropriate experiences. Chair of the Oireachtas Committee on Children and Equality, Ciara Keogh, said members are looking forward to hearing from the platforms about what they are doing to protect children and young people from harmful content.
0: And now the weather.
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0: Most areas will be dry with sunny spells at first. Showers in the west, northwest and south will become more widespread this afternoon and evening, and there will be limited sunny spells. Highest temperatures ranging from 11 to 15 degrees.
2: 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Traffic and travel.
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4: With the latest traffic and travel news, I'm Sinead Nualachán. We have reports of an incident in Westmead on the M6 eastbound between Junction 3, Rochford Bridge and Junction 2, Kinnegad. It's affecting the left lane. To the capital, where it's busy on St John's Road inbound, approaching the Quays, on the Naas Road inbound, before the Long Mile Road junction, and also on the Grand Canal towards the city as well, before Portobello Bridge and also before Leeson Street. And in Waterford, the Bunmahan to Seafield Road will be closed for resurfacing works today and tomorrow. That's the latest traffic and travel news.
5: 6 minutes past seven, Lisa Pereira is here with It Says in the Papers.
6: Energy is the theme across several papers this morning. The Irish Independent reports a surge in the number of people taking out so-called green loans. These include financing for electric vehicles or works to make homes more energy efficient. The Irish Daily Mirror focuses on the political fallout from yesterday's news that Ireland is paying the highest price in Europe for electricity. The Mirror reports on the angry statements in the Dáil, including one from Social Democrat TD Jennifer Whitmore, who blasted the government for what she called its lack of urgency. She wants the grant for solar panels to be doubled to €3,600 and a reinstatement of the €1,000 grant for battery storage. And she wants free solar panels for families most at risk of energy poverty. The theme of a lack of urgency is taken up in the Irish Examiner with a full-page analysis piece by Aoife Foley. She's chairperson of Net Zero Infrastructure at the University of Manchester. In her article, she says Ireland does not have a problem with ambition, it has a problem with timing and governance. She says that risks are visible early, but by the time action is taken, it's reactive, expensive and often temporary. The Irish Times is reporting on children seeking asylum who later turn out to be adults. In a submission to the Dáil Public Accounts Committee last month, the child and family agency TUSLA said that between 2022 and 2025, almost 300 unaccompanied young people assessed as being children were later found to be over 18, and the process for determining this took almost 2 months. In an analysis piece, Kitty Holland writes about the risks this presents. She reports on a male asylum seeker who remains in a facility for children, despite TUSLA believing him to be an adult. In contrast, there were reports in 2023 of child asylum seekers who were not believed and were wrongly placed in adult IPAS centres. That story is also on the front of the Irish Daily Mail. The Belfast Telegraph returns to the murder of showjumper Katie Simpson.

0: It reports that the family of a man who is deemed to have died by suicide want his death to be reinvestigated. Paul Lusby was a friend of Katie Simpson's. After her death, he tried to warn police repeatedly about Jonathan Creswell, the horse trainer who's believed to have killed Katie and who took his own life just as his trial was beginning. The paper reports that Paul Lusby rang the PSNI the day after Katie was admitted to hospital, warning that Creswell was a violent domestic abuser. Subsequent repeated calls were not followed up, and in July 2022, Paul was found dead. Now his family say police need to take a fresh look at how he died. Rat bug ship infested by bird watchers. That's the headline in the Irish Sun. It reports on speculation that the hantavirus may have been brought onto the MV Hondius by a Dutch couple who visited a rubbish dump while bird watching in Ushuaia in Argentina. The couple were the first to die from the virus. The Sun reports on another couple whose deaths were linked to the hantavirus. The bodies of Gene Hackman and his wife Betsy Arakawa were found at their home in Santa Fe in February of last year. Gene Hackman, who was suffering from Alzheimer's, was found to have died of severe heart disease, but his wife Betsy died from respiratory illness caused by hantavirus.
1: Lisa, thank you very much for that. And indeed, we're going to be talking about the hantavirus later in the programme. We're going to be hearing about how the Department of Health here is preparing for the return of two Irish citizens on board that cruise ship. Also, between now and 7:30, we're going to be digging into just why Irish electricity prices are so high. But up next, is Donald Trump right when he says the war in Iran will be over quickly?
2: Friday, May 15th, with National Symphony Orchestra Ireland at the National Concert Hall. A must-hear concert. Beethoven's dazzling first piano concerto with John O'Connor as soloist. Sibelius' rich and radiant second symphony. And the Irish premiere of Ciel de Verre, Caius Sariajo's luminous work, inspired by a winter sky. Lina González Granados conducts. See nch.ie.
3: What starts as a celebration soon becomes a race for survival. The Thursday Murder Club are back. We're at a wedding. And the best man has a secret that puts everyone in danger. Four friends, two cryptic codes, one deadly villain. In their most explosive investigation yet, can the gang solve the puzzle and a murder in time? The Impossible Fortune by me, Richard Osman, is out now in paperback.
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0: On April 13th, as Leo is departing for Africa, calling the Pope weak on, terrible on crime and weak on foreign policy. Leo afterwards, his response was really that, he has nothing to fear from the Trump administration. He is not surprised or swayed by criticism, but he's also not going to back down. He said that his job is to preach the gospel, and the gospel is one of peace. Of course, Trump has made other comments since then. It's a tense moment right now. Marco Rubio's visit is, in one sense, trying to smooth things over in this moment of tension. But I think, on the other hand, obviously the Pope has been very critical of U.S. foreign policy recently, the war in Iran, but also Venezuela, and, potentially whatever the United States might do in Cuba contemplating doing. And perhaps I think another reason for this meeting is to try to help him understand, if you will, or at least explain U.S. foreign policy right now, and to try to get to a more amicable place again when it comes to these issues.
1: Are you surprised that the Pope has been so outspoken on global matters?
0: I am not. Pope Leo is somebody, if you look at his history, he is navigated very, very difficult and very sensitive, political and, times in Peru, there's a lot of, the political situation was quite unstable, and, there was a lot going on socially and culturally, and he's had to navigate all this before as a young missionary, in his years, in some very complicated years there, throughout the 1980s and 1990s, and he was always outspoken then. He raised sort of issues, I think, in the same way that we've seen him doing now, I think one of the mistakes a lot of people have made about Pope Leo, when he was elected, he's somebody who is very calm. He is very quiet-natured almost, very reflective. Things, he likes to move forward very slowly. He's very thoughtful. People would say he's boring, he's going to move forward very slowly. Maybe people thought that he would be weak. I think some of my colleagues, in our conversations, thought he might be, this would be, a boring papacy. I think we've seen the opposite is there, and Leo is, in spite of his calm demeanor, has a very strong character and a very deep sense of determination. And I think we're seeing all of that come out on full display in these days.
1: Could there be common ground between the two men on Cuba?
0: It depends on what we're talking about, for Cuba. I mean, in terms of humanitarian aid, to a needy, a population that is in need, yes, I think they could be on the same page. The United States government has provided already substantial, humanitarian aid or funding for humanitarian aid, in Cuba right now, and that is desperately needed by the population. So I think if it's at that level, I think they can find common ground. And I think Pope Leo would applaud any efforts to continue, providing that aid to the people.
1: But agreeing, Elise, on changing Cuba, on changing the regime in Cuba, which ultimately is probably what the United States wants.
0: Well, that is undoubtedly what the United States wants. And I think that that is what it will eventually, sooner or later, act in order to obtain, as they did in Venezuela. I think we can expect and have been many have been expecting for a long time a similar action, from the United States in Cuba to remove the current leadership. I think what we would see from Pope Leo is the same attitude with which he reacted to the United States military operation in Venezuela. After that, that happened in January, of course, when the United States went in and arrested, Nicolas Maduro and took him back to the United States on charges of drug trafficking. Pope Leo was critical of that decision, saying, other avenues should have been, explored, and that, calling for the sovereignty of every nation to be respected, to solve things through diplomacy, not through military action, and seeking always a more peaceful way of doing things, not always resorting to your military right away. So I think we'd see a similar attitude from him regarding Cuba, that, it depends on how they want to accomplish a regime change. I think Pope Leo's first instinct would always be to work with the regime, see if there is space for dialogue, with the current leadership, to see if they can improve the situation, especially for the benefit of the people, the Cuban people themselves. If that is not the case, then you go from there. But military action is not and should not be your first instinct.

0: And I think he would be cautious and condemnatory of sort of any sort of military operation at this point.
1: And that was Lisann Allen speaking to us earlier from the Vatican. 18 minutes past seven.
2: Now, as we heard yesterday, Irish households are shouldering the highest electricity prices in the European Union, with Eurostat reporting that domestic electricity costs here were nearly 40% higher than the EU average in the second half of last year. The average household in Ireland pays around €480 a year more for electricity compared to the EU average. And the question people are asking is why? Well, we're joined now by Dara Lynott, who's CEO of the Electricity Association of Ireland, which represents most of the energy providers in Ireland. And Dara, you're welcome. Why? Why are we paying such high electricity bills? Can you break down the bill for me?
3: I can indeed. I mean, the Eurostat would say that this in every country is different. It has different supply and demand. It has different energy mixes and different regulatory costs. And that's no different

0: wants more investment in renewables, but there already has been massive investment in renewables. When will the benefit from that be seen by customers rather than the price being pegged to international gas markets?
1: I think we're already seeing it sporadically. So to give you an example, on the 20th of March, when we had a lot of wind, the electricity wholesale price dropped to about 60% of the average. Now, that happened on one day. The more renewables you build, the more days that wind will have a huge impact and reduce the price. So we still have a lot of onshore renewables to build. We still have a lot of offshore renewables. It has slowed down over the last few years. It really needs to pick up, because the faster we get to that goal of 80% of our energy being made from renewables, the more days of the year that we will have cheaper electricity.
0: Grid fees make up roughly a third of the average bill. Why is so much of that cost being passed on to the customer, given energy companies are making millions of euro in profit despite the wholesale prices being higher? Shouldn't the energy companies shoulder more of that burden?
1: Well, I think you have to remember that the suppliers are a collector of funds for the entire electricity system. So that means 90% of what goes on your bill is passed.

0: or indeed profit was repaid to customers. You also have to remember that companies need to make profit in order to stay in business. But these companies, unlike a lot of other companies, are investing over $2 billion a year to build these renewable and offshore and onshore farms to put in the batteries that are needed. So that's $2 billion every year right through to 2030, which is going to hasten the transition from fossil fuel dependency where we are now to renewables where we want to be.
1: Just finally then, why do you think, or do you think it should be looked at, that energy companies are making customers jump through hoops to get the best rates? You know, we're told every year you need to switch to get the best rates. So people have to change companies every year to try and get the best rates. Should that be looked at?
0: Well, I think it's as simple as picking up your phone and saying to your supplier, I think I can get a better rate from you. Here is my usage. I have a smart meter. Look at my usage for the last 2 months. Give me the best rate. So customers going back to the suppliers, looking particularly that we've put in 2.1 million smart meters and only 30% of those have been activated. So I think being armed with your profile of consumption from your smart meter gives you the tools to be able to go back to your supplier and say, give me a better tariff that will suit my profile of consumption and save me money.
1: All right, Dara, we'll leave it there. And thank you very much for joining us on the programme. That is Dara Lynott. Now, US President Donald Trump has predicted the war in Iran will be over very quickly, while Iran says it's still considering US proposals. It's reported that the White House has drawn up a 14-point memorandum of understanding, which could set a framework for nuclear negotiations. But this has been dismissed by one senior member of the Iran parliament as a wish list. While meeting with UFC fighters at the White House yesterday, President Trump repeated his claim that the US has won the conflict in Iran.
2: So they had a navy with 159 ships, and now every ship is blown to pieces and lying at the bottom of the water. They had an air force, lots of planes, and they don't have any planes. They don't have any anti-aircraft. They don't have any radar left. Their missiles are mostly decimated. They have some. They have probably 18-19%, but not a lot by comparison to what they had. And their leaders are all dead. So I think we won.
1: Meanwhile, amid all the talk of a possible end to the war, Israel resumed its attacks on Lebanon, striking the southern suburb of Beirut and killing a senior Hezbollah commander. We're joined now by Greg Carlstrom, Middle East correspondent with The Economist. And Greg, you're welcome. Is this war going to be over very quickly, as President Trump suggests?
3: Well, Donald Trump has been saying the war will be over quickly since the beginning of March, and here we are in May, and it's still not over. I think it's likely to be the case again this time. What he's talking about and what the Americans and the Iranians are negotiating is at best an agreement to keep talking about a more detailed agreement. It's a list of bullet points, a one-page memorandum of understanding that would spell out the terms for a further negotiation. But it's not a war-ending deal. There's no guarantee that that further negotiation would be successful, that they would be able to reach agreement on the details of exactly what happens with Iran's nuclear program, exactly how much sanctions relief are the Americans going to offer. And until they get to that sort of detailed agreement, we can't say that the war is over.
1: And in terms of this 14-point memorandum of understanding that was reported on yesterday, what do we know about it? Some suggestions that there may be concessions on the U.S. side.
3: So we have heard that there are maybe even different versions of this memorandum floating around. So it's hard to say definitively what is in it. On the American demands, they're entirely focused on Iran's nuclear program. So they're talking about a time-bound moratorium on uranium enrichment in Iran. They want the Iranians to hand over their stockpile of highly enriched uranium, to dismantle several nuclear facilities and various other things. In return for that, they will have to offer extensive sanctions relief to Iran. The scope of that is not clear. There do seem to be some concessions on both sides. I mean, this idea of a moratorium on enrichment, initially America wanted a permanent ban and Iran didn't want any ban at all. So if they're talking about a period of some years where Iran is not able to enrich, that's a compromise between the positions of the two sides, but they still haven't worked out how long that moratorium is going to last and exactly how it's going to be enforced and monitored.
1: Some reports that I've read say that this memorandum doesn't mention other key Washington demands that they've made in the past. For example, that there will be curbs on Iran.

0: Iran's missile program and also an end to its support for proxy militias in the Middle East?
1: I think it's very unlikely that they will get to those issues in a negotiation. The Iranians have consistently refused to talk about them. They've been clear, not only throughout the war, but in the talks with America before the war, the talks last year, they never want to discuss these issues. And I don't think that position is likely to change. So if Washington is being realistic, if they want to get to some

0: the Israeli Prime Minister, Benjamin Netanyahu, I think there's a political concern here. He sold this to Israelis as sort of the war to end all wars. This will be the last conflict in Israel's many years of conflict with Iran and its proxies. If the war ends with a deal that doesn't address Iran's missiles or proxies and provides substantial economic benefits, I think that's going to be a political loser for Netanyahu going into elections later this year.
1: So on that basis then, Greg, what do you think about the timing of Israel resuming strikes on Beirut yesterday, which is the first strike they've hit on Lebanon in almost a month?
0: I mean, I think they are, or at least some people in Israel are keen to resume not just that war, but the war with Iran. I mean, there was also talk earlier this week after Iran attacked the United Arab Emirates, the UAE, about Israel perhaps resuming strikes on Iran in retaliation. That one was vetoed by the Americans, who don't

0: of State Marco Rubio is due to meet Pope Leo at the Vatican today. The visit comes after a period of strained relations between the US government and the Holy See. Representatives from online companies Meta, TikTok, Snap, Google and Microsoft will today appear before the Oireachtas Committee on Children and Equality to discuss online safety. The committee chairperson said the meeting would be held amid concerns over addictive designs, algorithms and artificial intelligence. The weather forecast, most areas will be dry with sunny spells at first. Showers in the west, northwest and south will become more widespread this afternoon and evening, with highest temperatures 11 to 15 degrees.
1: Okay, thank you. It's 7:31. Gail is here with the business news.
2: Thanks, Gavin. Oil prices rose again in early trade today following sharp losses yesterday. Brent crude slumped 7% yesterday, hitting two-week lows on optimism over a possible end to the Middle East war. However, oil prices rose about 1% in early trade as investors weighed the prospects of any peace deal succeeding. Even if a deal is reached, oil supplies are expected to tighten further in coming weeks, as it could take months for disruption to shipping and production to be resolved. A surge in car and home improvement loans saw personal loan activity jump by almost 20% last year, hitting a record €2.9 billion. The latest figures from Banking and Payments Federation Ireland show car loans were up by over 19% year on year, valued at over €1 billion. Home improvement loans rose more slowly by 14%, while energy-saving green loans were up almost 26% year-on-year. Credit union data also shows members are borrowing higher amounts for energy-saving with home improvements and EV loans averaging €20,000, almost twice the average credit union loan. A look now at the currencies, where €1 buys you 86.4 pence sterling and $1.17.
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5: With the latest traffic and travel news, I'm Sinéad Uilchoin. There's an incident in Westmeath on the M6 eastbound between Junction 3, Rochford Bridge and Junction 2, Kinnegad. In Dublin, busy now on the M50 southbound around Junction 5, Finglas. An earlier incident there has now been cleared. There's a northbound queue elsewhere in the capital on the Temple Oak Road from Lakelands Park towards Terranure Cross. In Cork, there's a build-up on the M8 southbound for a kilometre before the Dunkettle interchange. And in Galway, slow now on the Newcastle Road southbound from Corrib Village to the Quincentenary Bridge Junction. That's the latest traffic and travel news.
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9: And Des is here with the sports news.
10: Yeah, and we now know the lineup for the final of the Champions League. Paris Saint-Germain will play Arsenal at the end of May in Budapest after the PSG got a 1-1 draw at Bayern Munich last night to seal an aggregate 6-5 victory. When Paris got the early goal through Ousmane Dembele after 3 minutes, it gave them a 2-goal advantage, and it was game up for Bayern, really. Harry Kane scored in the 4th minute of stoppage time to set up a nervous finale, but they were out of time. Bayern's manager, Vincent Kompany, was left frustrated though by a couple of key refereeing decisions.
11: I think we gave everything. It was a game of details. I think we played 5 times now against PSG in the last 2 years. We won 2 times, they won 2 times, and then now was a draw. So it's just been that kind of game every single time. And then obviously
12: I mean, we have to look at some of the phases that would

0: decided as well by the officials across the two games, which it's never something, it's never an excuse for everything, but it matters. And if you look at both legs, you know, probably too much went against us. But the guys gave everything and we tried against a fantastic PSG team.
1: You mentioned the officials. How aggrieved can you feel about the two handball incidents from the first half?
0: I think on the handball situation, I get the rules. So the very first one, it goes first to his body, then to his hand. It's close range. It hits his body first, then it bounces off to his hand. And they say that obviously because of the trajectory of the cross, that's why they gave a penalty. And then the second one, the hand is there in the air, he hits it, but because it's from his own teammate, then it's not a penalty. But if you look at both phases, a little bit of common sense, and it's just ridiculous, you know, whatever needs to happen, but it's ridiculous. And that's it doesn't tell the whole game, but you know, it's a one goal game in the end. And then the second yellow card today in the first half, I thought he was giving it. And I felt he pulled out because he realized he'd already given him a yellow and he didn't want to send him off for that. And he's turned it around to the other side and gave. I've seen it on a few angles. I don't see Konrad Leimer touch the ball with his hand. They say he did. So, I don't know.
2: Yeah, the frustrations of a semi-final defeat. Now, the European semi-final action continues tonight. In the Europa League, Nottingham Forest take a 1-0 lead to Aston Villa. Braga are 2-1 up, heading to Freiburg. In the Conference League, Crystal Palace 3-1 up, ahead of their home tie with Shakhtar Donetsk and Strasbourg. A goal down going to the game with Rayo Vallecano. Manchester City claimed their first Women's Super League title in a decade last night, ending Chelsea's six-year dominance. Arsenal's 1-0 draw at Brighton means no team can now catch City. In Gaelic games, the Irish Examiner is reporting that the Kerry Donegal game and the Cork Meath All-Ireland Football Championship Round 1 games later this month will be screened by GAA Plus and therefore not available on free-to-air television. The report says both matches have been chosen by the association's streaming arm and are set to be shown on Saturday, May 23rd. RTE will televise one of the two remaining opening round matches, Galway versus Kildare or Roscommon versus Tyrone, and GAA Plus the remaining clash. RTE wanted to do the Kerry Donegal game, the report says.
3: Which is easily the most attractive fixture of the season,
2: yeah. Possibly. The Leinster under 21 football final last night was an absolute thriller. A late surge helping Kildare get the better of Louth. Kildare trailed Louth by 2 points with only 4 minutes remaining, but the young Lilywhites then scored the last 4 points of the game in a row for a dramatic victory. Finished Kildare 23 points, Louth 118. And the Munster under 20 hurling semi final was equally dramatic as Clare produced a brilliant close. Closing 10 minutes to get past Cork. The final score, Clare 320, Cork 217. Now, the Royal Annation Golf Club of St Andrews, that's the home of golf in the world, has announced that Dubliner Claire Dowling will serve as captain for 2026-27. The first woman ever to serve as captain there. She was a distinguished Irish international for many years. She'd be known in Ireland under her maiden name, Claire Howrahan, a member of Woodbrook Golf Club, which is celebrating its centenary this year. Masters champion Rory McIlroy returns to action today at the Truist Championship in Quail Hollow. His first return since the Masters, and of course he has the USPGA starting next week. In racing, Benvenuto Cellini strengthened his position as Derby favourite with a dominant win for Aidan O'Brien in the Chester Vase, and the action at home this evening is at Wexford.
4: Des, thank you very much for that. The time now is 7:39. The Irish Fiscal Advisory Council has warned of the danger of significant spending overruns after new figures show double-digit growth in expenditure by a number of key government departments. The latest Exchequer returns show spending on wages by the government up 9.3% so far this year, which is more than was forecast in the budget. Overall expenditure by the Department of Health is up 10.6%, while spending by the Department of Education has risen 9.3%. Well, our Economics and Public Affairs editor David Murphy joins us now. And David, you're very welcome. Can you talk us through the big spending departments?
5: Yeah, well, as you've mentioned, like the big spenders, health, education are up, but we're also seeing it across the board with children up 10.5%. Social protection is up 10.6%. There are some reasons for that. Obviously, there was the extension of the fuel allowance, and there's also an extra payment date in relation to pensions in April. But transport is up at 10.5%. So right across the board, what we're seeing is very heavy spending by government, and it's particularly in relation to wages. As you mentioned there, the current spending was up 9.3% so far this year. In the budget, it was forecast to rise by 6.3% so far.

0: would be a very, very big deficit.
1: Yeah, because I mean, as you mentioned there, spending being one of the things that is up, sorry, wages is one of the things that is up significantly, and that is a recurring cost, isn't it? Once you put the wages up, it's very hard to bring them back down again. And we're told again and again with corporation tax that that should be one-off spending that we spend the corporation tax windfalls on.
0: But it's not. The problem is that it is in relation to wages. And we can see yesterday, we saw Jennifer Carroll McNeill, the health minister, telling the Oireachtas that she will need an extra 300 million euro, particularly in relation to acute hospitals, community care, primary care. Then on education, we've seen the tensions within the coalition in relation to the overspend there. The government has agreed a levy will be imposed on other departments in order to pay for that. And we can see that that's caused issues with the Department of Higher Education, whereby they can't give any guarantees regarding what's going to happen, student fees next year. And we've seen these commitments before, whereby the government says it is going to curtail its spending, it is going to keep everything under control. And as the year runs on, we see what are called supplementary estimates. These are basically agreements where the government says it's actually going to give more money to departments in order to make up for the spending overruns. So far this year, we've seen the Minister for Public Expenditure, Jack Chambers, warn his cabinet colleagues that they need to contain spending on wages. But we've yet to see that actually happen.
1: David Murphy, thank you so much for joining us. The time now is 7:44.
2: Last week, the government announced its fuel support package aimed at the agriculture, quarrying, haulage and fisheries sectors. However, the impact of increased costs, especially of energy, is far-reaching, and some in the community services sector feel left behind. Meals on Wheels say 86% of their providers are currently struggling with rising fuel and food costs, with many services at breaking point. The problem is particularly acute in the south and west of Ireland, where rural locations mean volunteers are travelling longer distances. Bud's Meals on Wheels in Kerry is one of those providers under pressure and now considering reducing their service days. Sheila Nocton paid them a visit and has this report.
3: Come on in.
4: 88-year-old Paul Linehan there receiving his dinner from Bud's Meals on Wheels in Ballyduff, County Kerry. Bud's Meals on Wheels has been operating in the community here for 17 years, but they're now considering reducing their services from 5 to 3 days as a result of rising costs.
5: I'm Katie McCabe and I'm the financial administrator of Bud's Family Resource Centre. Our Meals and Wheels are our backbone, but it's also our struggle with financial and everything like that. At the moment, we have about 70.

0: and strain. Come 10:30 a.m. each morning, the cars are fueled and the meals packed and ready for their clients.
1: I'm stepped in the second row now. That'll take about an hour and a half.
0: Anthony O'Carroll is chair of the board of management of Bud's Family and Community Support Centre, but also does the Meals on Wheels deliveries.
1: Till about 2012 I started, I'd say. But I enjoy it every day, like, you know, till about 16 hours a week. I get to meet lovely people. Well, I do about 80 kilometres a day.

0: kind of an interim structure put in place that could help with the increasing fuel costs that every provider across the country is experiencing. You would be worried, and we're always worried.
1: A big concern for Buds is the possibility of having to raise their meal prices, because it's their elderly clients on fixed incomes who may suffer.
2: Hello, how are you?
3: Sheila, I'm delighted to meet you.
2: Nice to meet you.
3: Sit on there, love.
1: Paul Linehan, who we met earlier, is one of those clients. He began availing of the service when his wife Kathleen died.
3: And I came here to Lixnair, and I met a girl, good looking girl. And when she said, we'll get married, I said, we will. And we got married, and I'm here since. Good woman gone, just with five years, yeah. Shortly after she died, like, but was the parish priest told me, he says, get your meals from Buds. A lovely girl, I gone into a lovely girl, her name is Bernie. She'll ring me in the morning, take the order, tell me what she has for the day, and I'll... Then we're lucky we have Anthony here, a great man that he understands the people, and he'll bring me on the food and we'll have a bit of a chat. The service, excellent. The food, excellent. What would I do if I hadn't the meals coming? Should I be only trying to make something myself? And then I'll tell you, when you're alone, we wouldn't have the energy.
4: And that report by Sheila Nocton in response to the pressure on Meals on Wheels. The HSE and the Department of Health say there's been a funding increase of over 30% on last year for the service. The Minister for Older People, Kieran O'Donnell, also requested the HSE utilise the additional 2 million in funding available for the service under the HSE National Service Plan 2026. Business and weather next.
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12: And Gail Conway has the business news. Thanks, Sarah. New data from Indeed shows 39% of Irish job postings include salary information, up just 3% from March last year. 82% of Irish respondents say they would be more likely to apply for a job if a salary range is included. The June deadline for implementing the EU's pay transparency directive is only weeks away, but most large member states, including Ireland, are likely to miss it. I'm joined on the line now by Jack Kennedy, senior economist with Indeed. Jack, can you briefly outline what the EU's salary transparency directive wants to enforced by June 7th?
13: Yes, good morning, Gail. So the EU directive is to mandate salary transparency, and Ireland's actually going down the road of a slightly stronger version than actually is required by the directive, whereby posting the salary and the job posting itself would be mandated rather than just providing it prior to a first interview. But

0: occupations tend to have much higher rates of pay transparency. A lot of sort of traditional professional occupations are less likely to include pay transparency. You know, it could be a number of reasons why employers aren't transparent. It could be to maintain negotiation leverage, to save costs, to prevent internal pay resentment, or protect competitors poaching talent. But on the flip side, that lack of transparency, it can also lead to lower trust and employee retention.
1: And how does Ireland fare compared to, say, the UK and other EU countries?
0: Yeah, from a European perspective, Ireland's around about the middle of the pack. So we see that the highest transparency is in the UK. About 56% of job postings in the UK include some salary information, although that's actually down over the past year or so. We've seen really across most countries a levelling off or a slight decline in some cases, perhaps linked to the softening of labour market conditions, with employers having seen kind of more bargaining power kind of swinging back in their favour as job postings have declined and candidates have fewer options. So I think in advance of being sort of compelled by legislation to be more transparent in job postings, we're seeing employers kind of in a bit of a wait and see mode at the time being.
1: Okay. Jack Kennedy, senior economist with Indeed, thanks for joining us on the line this morning. I'll have more business news in the next hour.
2: Let's get a weather forecast. Rebecca Cantwell is at Met Air. Morning, Rebecca.
3: Hello, good morning. Well, it's mixed weather on the way as we head into the second half of the week. There will be some showers around, but with high pressure nearby, any rainfall amounts look to be rather low. There's some good sunny spells around too, so it's not looking too bad really. For today, most areas will be dry with sunny spells this morning, although a few showers will affect the west, northwest and south. The showers will become more widespread through the afternoon and evening, and cloud will increase too, with highest temperatures of 11 to 15 degrees. Tonight, those showers will continue at first, but then slowly ease through the night with lowest temperatures of 4 to 7 degrees generally, but falling closer to 2 to 5 degrees in parts of the south and southeast. There's more showers in store for tomorrow. These will be mainly in Munster, Leinster and East Ulster, with the odd heavy one possible. Elsewhere will remain mainly dry, with the best of the sunshine in the northwest. The showers will eventually die out then through the evening, with highest temperatures tomorrow of 10 to 15 degrees. And then looking ahead to the weekend, while there is some uncertainty, there looks to be plenty of dry weather on the way, but with the possibility of some showers maybe near southern coasts. So Saturday is looking dry with sunny spells for many areas, but with cloudier conditions, with the chance of a shower in southern areas. It'll be breezy with a moderate to fresh northerly wind and highest temperatures of 9 to 14 degrees. By Sunday, any cloud or showery rain in southern parts will clear away early, leaving plenty of dry weather for the morning with sunny spells. Cloud will increase from the north through the day with the possibility of just isolated showers developing, with highest temperatures on Sunday of 10 to 14 degrees. But now to quickly recap today's weather, sunny spells and a few showers in the west, northwest and south at first this morning, but they'll become more widespread this afternoon and evening, with increasing cloud too, in highs of 11 to 15 degrees. But that's the forecast for now, so take care and have a wonderful day.
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0: It's just coming up to 8 o'clock, still to come on the programme this morning. Ireland prepares for the return of passengers aboard the hantavirus cruise ship. Donald Trump claims the war is almost over as Israel resumes bombing Beirut. A new train station for Adair ahead of the Ryder Cup, and a boon for poetry with the opening of number 11 Parnell Square.
1: Oil prices rise again as investors weigh peace deal prospects, and green energy loans surge as households aim to cut costs.
2: In sport, Paris Saint-Germain advanced to the Champions League final, and the home of world golf, St Andrews, has chosen its first ever woman as captain, and she's a Dubliner.
3: Good morning again on Thursday the 7th of May. 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The news is read by Kate Carolyn.
4: The US President Donald Trump has predicted that the US-Israeli war against Iran will be over quickly. He was speaking as Iranian officials consider the latest US proposals aimed at ending the conflict between them. A senior Iranian official described the proposals as more of a US wish list than a reality. It's reported that the US is proposing a formal declaration to ending the war while leaving unresolved key US demands that Iran suspend its nuclear program and reopen the Strait of Hormuz. During a press conference in the Oval Office, President Trump hinted at further military action if Iran rejected the proposals, but claimed that its leaders wanted to strike a deal.
5: Now we're doing well, now we have to get what we have to get. If we don't do that, we'll have to go a big step further. But with that being said, they want to make a deal. We've had very good talks over the last 24 hours, and it's very possible that we'll make a deal. Yeah, please.
4: The U.S. Secretary of State Marco Rubio is to meet Pope Leo at the Vatican today. The visit comes after a period of strained relations between the U.S. government and the Holy See. President Trump has criticized the Pope's foreign policy stance and comments in relation to the conflict in the Middle East. The Vatican said it would listen to U.S. concerns while also discussing broader international issues, including Cuba, Latin America and Lebanon. The Taoiseach Micheál Martin is visiting Belfast today, where a €700 million contract for a new fleet of cross-border trains will be signed. Later, Mr. Martin is to deliver the Lord David Trimble Lecture 2026 at Queen's University. Speaking ahead of his visit, the Taoiseach said it would offer multiple opportunities to hear directly from political, business and civic leaders and to discuss ongoing and evolving all-Ireland priorities, which benefit all. Preparations are continuing in Tenerife for the expected arrival on Saturday

0: that while they see real value in stronger age-appropriate requirements and robust oversight, legislation cannot do everything, with well-resourced education, youth and mental health services vital for supporting teens. TikTok will outline the safety settings it has rolled out for young people, but will also stress the importance of educating parents about the platform. Meta is expected to repeat its preference for age verification at the App Store level, but will also say that solving the question of age assurance does not absolve apps of the need to ensure that teens have age-appropriate experiences. Chair of the Oireachtas Committee on Children and Equality, Ciara Keogh, said members are looking forward to hearing from the platforms about what they are doing to protect children and young people from harmful content.
1: And now the weather.
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0: Early hours of yesterday morning when a neighbour's screams alerted her to two cars on fire outside her house in the Carriduff area of Belfast. Police are treating it as arson. Another mother forced to rescue children features in the same paper after fireworks were launched at them during one of several sectarian attacks in Derry. Stones, bottles and fireworks were thrown into the Fountain Estate, a small unionist enclave surrounded by nationalist areas. A 13-year-old boy and a 14-year-old boy were arrested on suspicion of riotous behaviour. The Irish Times is reporting on children seeking asylum who later turn out to be adults. In a submission to the Dáil Public Accounts Committee last month, the child and family agency TUSLA said that between 2022 and 2025, almost 300 unaccompanied young people assessed as being children were later found to be over 18, and the process for determining this took almost 2 months. That story is also on the front of the Irish Daily Mail. The Belfast Telegraph returns to the murder of show jumper Katie Simpson. It reports that the family of a man who was deemed to have died by suicide wants his death to be reinvestigated. Paul Lusby was a friend of Katie Simpson's. After her death, he tried to warn police repeatedly about Jonathan Cresswell, the horse trainer who's believed to have killed Katie and who took his own life just as his trial was beginning. The paper reports that Paul Lusby rang the PSNI the day after Katie was admitted to hospital, warning that Cresswell was a violent domestic abuser. Subsequent repeated calls were not followed up, and in July 2022, Paul was found dead. Now his family say police need to take a fresh look at how he died. Energy is the theme across several papers this morning. The Irish Independent reports a surge in the number of people taking out so-called green loans. These include financing for electric vehicles or works to make homes more energy efficient. The 100 million euro fuel income support scheme is now open for farmers and farm contractors. That's in the Irish Farmers Journal and the farming section of the Irish Independent of the Irish Examiner. The Irish Daily Mirror focuses on the political fallout from yesterday's news that Ireland is paying the highest price in Europe for electricity. The Mirror reports on the angry statements in the Dáil, including one from Social Democrat TD Jennifer Whitmore, who wants the grant for solar panels to be doubled to €3,600 and a reinstatement of the €1,000 grant for battery storage. And she wants free solar panels for families most at risk of energy poverty. Rat bug ship infested by bird watchers. That's the headline in the Irish Sun. It reports on speculation that the hantavirus may have been brought onto the MV Hondius by a Dutch couple who visited a rubbish dump while bird watching in Ushuaia in Argentina. The couple were the first to die from the virus. The Sun reports on another couple whose deaths were linked to hantavirus. The bodies of Gene Hackman and his wife Betsy Arakawa were found at their home in Santa Fe in February of last year. Gene Hackman, who was suffering from Alzheimer's, was found to have died of severe heart disease, but his wife Betsy died from a respiratory illness caused by hantavirus. The Irish Daily Star has an 8-page pullout on David Attenborough. The pages go through his life as a young boy in Leicester to become one of the world's best-known names in animal documentaries. The segment is accompanied by photos of Attenborough in close proximity to creatures most of us would be too terrified to approach, including gorillas, a lioness, and a tarantula. Ahead of his 100th birthday tomorrow, the paper quotes him as saying, "I consider myself the luckiest person I've ever met."
1: Lisa Pereira, it's 8:09, and Lisa mentioned rat bug ship as done.

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7: A ship with confirmed cases of a deadly virus with two Irish people on board is on its way to the Canary Islands, and here the Department of Health is planning for their return. Three people who were on board the MV Hondius have died since it set sail from Argentina a month ago. The World Health Organization says eight cases of hantavirus, three confirmed and five suspected, have so far been identified in people who have been on the ship. There are still 146 people on board. Professor Christine Kelly is with us. She's a consultant in infectious diseases at the National Isolation Unit at the Mater University Hospital in Dublin. Professor Kelly, thank you very much for coming into our studio this morning.
8: Thank you.
7: I know you're not involved, but as far as you know, what's likely to happen here when the two Irish people on board come back here?
8: Yeah, well, I think it's an important question, Kevin, but I think where we really need to start and think about is, you know, that there are three people who have died here. We need to think about the families and, you know, they'll be grieving today. There's also some other people who are quite sick. We need to wish them the best as well, including a healthcare professional. I know, obviously, people are going to be afraid. People will look at this situation. They'll draw a lot of parallels with COVID.
7: Of course, yes.
8: I would say there's a lot, probably more differences than parallels, to be honest. Hantavirus is a very different virus to SARS-CoV-2. That's borne out with the guidance that WHO has given us in terms of the fact that it's low risk to the general population in terms of the outbreak. Some of those differences are we've seen that there only really have been infections on the cruise ship itself. Hantavirus is not a new virus. There have been human infections of Andes virus since the 1990s. So we do have information on it. We do know bits and pieces about it. Human-to-human transmission is quite rare. It only really happens with very close contact. So there are differences from COVID. The incubation period is longer. And what we do also know at the moment is that everybody on board the ship at the moment seems to be asymptomatic. And it's really important to draw that difference because when people are worried about cases and infections, that's very different from somebody who may be a contact or may not be a contact and isn't sick at the moment. So in terms of the planning for what happens next,
7: yes.
8: I think one of the really big factors is to get an idea of where we're at with the people on the boat at the minute, the individuals, the Irish nationals, and whether they have any symptoms or not symptoms, get that, you know, really important clinical assessment done and then see where we're up to. That'll determine what happens after that. I would say, though, that, working in the National Isolation Unit, we work really closely with the Department of Health on an ongoing basis to prepare for all eventualities of what we call high consequence infectious diseases. There are really robust plans in place for these scenarios. We simulate them, we train for them. That's what we're doing in the background all the time, when we don't have outbreaks. So there are robust possibilities for what might happen next, and based on that clinical assessment, that we'll then see what needs to be done after that.
7: If the two people have symptoms or don't have symptoms, will they still have to be isolated or put in quarantine when they come home?
8: Yeah, so there seems to be guidance from the ECDC, which is recommending... the European Centre for Disease Control,
7: yes.
8: Which is recommending isolation for people on the ship.
7: For how long?
8: So that hasn't been confirmed yet.
7: We're
8: still waiting for further guidance. So interestingly, you know, a lot of the information we have about the Andes hantavirus is coming from Argentinian healthcare professionals who have a lot of experience with this.
7: Because the South American version is the most dangerous one, is that right?
8: So the South American version is the one that has been most commonly documented to cause human-human transmission. Now, having said that, it's still very rare, but compared to other hantaviruses, it has documented human-to-human transmission. I wouldn't necessarily say it's the most dangerous one by kind of any stretch of the imagination, but definitely there is guidance in terms of what we call the incubation period. So you might remember from COVID, an incubation period is a time between when you are exposed to the pathogen and when you develop symptoms.
7: Yes.
8: And it happens to be that for hantavirus, that incubation is quite considerably longer than SARS-CoV-2. So

SARS-CoV-2 was maybe 2 or 3 days, which was very quick and helped propagate the virus through a population. Whereas for hantavirus, you're looking at average between 1 and 2 weeks of an incubation period. A larger range around that might be 1 week to 45 days. So in terms of how long we isolate people for, it's

0: weeks, yeah.
1: Meanwhile, Israel struck southern Beirut for the first time in nearly a month. Well, for some analysis on all of this, we're joined now by global affairs journalist and author Tara Kangerloo. And Tara, you're welcome. Do you think we are actually close to ending this war?
2: Good morning. Well, a few things that we should be focusing on. Number one, last time that the United States and Iran were negotiating, that's when the bombs fell. Remember, back in February 28th, that was in the middle of nuclear negotiations between Iran and the United States in Geneva, and they were going to continue the discussions, and then the war started. Right now, there's a lot of back-channel discussions going on as mediated by Pakistan. So one of the traits of diplomacy is this vagueness and lack of clarity, and that's what we're precisely getting. Another thing we know is that the United States cannot afford to continue this war, of course, leading up to the midterms, nor can Iran. Again, they've put up a good fight. However, they are extremely cash poor. The economy is in shambles. This no peace, no war situation is having inflation reach 70% for a country where already 45 million of its 90 million population were living below the poverty line. So they're not doing well. But of course, on the other hand, they're continuing to sell their oil. I spoke with a good source of mine in Iran. Iran is selling 2 million barrels.

nuclear is not part of this back and forth proposal. And number two, the Iranian foreign ministry said again yesterday that we have received the U.S. proposal, which was in response to the Iranian proposal, and that we're reviewing it. Okay. Mm. And number three, you mentioned Israel. Absolutely. Again, Israel is the third party in this war. I do believe overnight, Benjamin Netanyahu said, again, Iran cannot have a nuclear weapon.

0: 25-25, The Residency. 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A total of 13 shows at Tree Arena. Westlife. 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
3: Des Cahill's here. Our editor Padder has given me a lovely stat for this year's Champions League final. This year will be only the fourth European Cup or Champions League final between teams from two different capital cities. The first since 1971.
4: And 71. Ajax and Panathinaikos.
3: Very good. Do you know what the other three
4: give
3: were?
4: Give me the year.
3: 1966.
4: 1966. Real Madrid.
3: Very good.
4: Real Madrid.
3: Go east,
4: young man.
3: Yes, not a country that exists anymore.
5: Shouldn't have wandered down this path.
4: No, I know, but there's some people going mad and some people loving this.
3: I already hear
4: it. Or it doesn't exist anymore.
3: Yeah.
4: Yugoslavia, Belgrade.
3: Very good, Partizan Belgrade.
5: Why?
3: And 1962 was the other one too.
4: 1962 was Real Madrid also.
3: Yes, against?
4: Against
3: Eusebio.
4: Oh, Lisbon, okay, Portugal.
3: There you go.
4: Anyway.
3: And Paddy did point out that we had two from Madrid in the last decade or so.
4: Atleti and
3: this is two separate capitals, whatever, you know.
4: And there's been two finalists from London, Spurs. And anyway, we better get on with the sports news. Last night, we'll have a reaction to last night's game because Paris Saint-Germain, from the capital city of France, will play Arsenal from London in the Champions League final after in the Hungarian capital, Budapest. They drew 1-1 at last night, Paris Saint-Germain, and they go through against Bayern on a 6-5 aggregate. Ousmane Dembele's goal in the third minute gave the French side a 2-goal advantage, and really Bayern struggled to break down the PSG defence after that. Harry Kane scored in the fourth minute of stoppage time, but Bayern were out of time. Here's the winning PSG manager, Luis Enrique.
5: Luis, you did it again, another Champions League final. What does that mean to you all?
6: We did it. We are excited. I'm very happy. It was tough from the first minute, but I think we managed the match in the right way. We scored the goal, and it was very important because we keep our calm. And yeah, it was tough because Bayern Munich kept the ball, and they are a great side and a lot of quality players. And yeah, it was very tough, but we are very happy.
5: You scored that early goal, which must have really helped your game plan. But after the first leg, we didn't talk much about defence. How well did your team defend tonight?
6: Yeah, tonight, and I think we defend very well first match. But it was amazing how the strikers did it. But today, I think we deserve because we won very close to our box. But I think with the solidarity and also with the quality and also with the intention to score a goal, because we knew that if you don't score, you are not going to win that match.
5: You have already faced four Premier League teams in the Champions League this season: Liverpool, Chelsea, Newcastle, Spurs, and you haven't lost. And it's another one in the final. You face Arsenal. I think you quite like playing Premier League teams, Luis.
6: It's going to be different in a final. But anyway, Mikel Arteta, they did it great, and they deserve to go through the final. They are doing, they have been performing the whole season at a high level. They were unbelievable during the whole season, but it's a final. They want to win it. I think it's going to be their first, and we want to continue with making history in Paris, and to making history, we need to win the second one in a row.
4: That's Luis Enrique, who played alongside the Arsenal coach Mikel Arteta at Barcelona. Now, the European semi-final action continues this evening. In the Europa League, Nottingham Forest take a 1-0 lead to Aston Villa. Braga 2-1 up, heading to Freiburg. In the Conference League, Crystal Palace 3-1 up, going into a home tie with Shakhtar Donetsk. Strasbourg a goal down to Rayo Vallecano. Manchester City claimed their first Women's Super League title in a decade last night. Third place Arsenal could only draw at Brighton. It means nobody can catch City now. In Gaelic games, the Irish Examiner reports that the Kerry Donegal game and the Cork Meath All-Ireland Senior Football Round 1 games later this month will be screened by GAA Plus and therefore not available on free-to-air television. The report says both matches have been chosen by the association's streaming arm and will be shown on Saturday, May the 23rd. RTE had wanted to televise the Kerry Donegal game. They will show one of the two remaining

0: of my career left, and you know, I want to keep playing and keep competing. And so this year was, I think winning was validation for all the work that I've put in over the last few years to get myself back to this place where I'm winning majors. And you know, I'm excited for the road ahead. I'm excited for this week. I'm excited for Ronaming next week, Shinnecock, Birkdale. You know, like I feel like if anything, I'm more motivated after what happened at Augusta this year than I've ever been.
1: All right, Rory McIlroy. And finally, racing news. Benvenuto Cellini strengthened his position as Derby favourite with a dominant victory for Aidan O'Brien in the Chester Vase. And this evening's racing at home is at Wexford.
2: Des, thank you very much for that. Up next, we'll be talking about a new train station for Adair.
3: Heading home and need a catch-up? Let Drive Time bring you up to speed.
4: Good evening to you.
3: And you're very welcome to Drive Time. Top stories.
4: So these new proposed government measures that were floated over the weekend, how achievable are they and how long would it take?
3: Smart analysis.
5: Because, of course, the other issue here is that there's two jurisdictions on this island.
3: And the issues that matter to you.
4: How practical are measures like heat pumps for the average?

0: because everyone is here. 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The GAA Hurling All-Ireland Senior Championship. 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
2: Right, the Ryder Cup may be over 15 months away, but planning for the major international golfing event has been underway for some time. A new 7-kilometre bypass of Adare will be completed by summer next year, and now it's been announced that a temporary train station will be constructed in the village at a cost of €3 million. Well, for more, we're joined out by Barry Kenny, Head of Corporate Communications at Éire an Ruadháin. And Barry, you're welcome. Can you tell me exactly what is planned for Adare and where is the station going to be located?
3: Well, Sarah, this is was right in Adare Village. As you say, there's significant investment in the area in transport infrastructure generally, and also, of course, in the wider public transport operation for the Ryder Cup. So we have been developing the Foynes freight line. That's going to be complete by the end of this year. And that obviously affords the opportunity for this major event where you're going to have thousands of people moving at the one time to offer passenger service as well. So it will be a platform at Adare with the kind of concourse, with the kind of crowd management area as well. The works will take about 6 months, and that will allow us then, when the Ryder Cup is on, to operate. And the plan at the moment, again, this is working with the NTA and Ryder Cup Europe, is to operate a shuttle service between Limerick Junction and Adare, meaning the people travelling in the early hours from the likes of Dublin and Cork and Kerry can connect at Limerick Junction to a service direct to Adare and then walk to the golf course.
2: But there won't be a link from Colbert Station in Limerick City.
3: No, as I say, this is one part of a far wider public transport operation and park and ride operation that will take place. This was the role that we're moving forward with. There will be extensive bus operations as well that will link from Limerick. But the nature of the Ryder Cup is, unlike in a regular golf tournaments where people will come and go at various times, there is a huge attendance at the very, very start.

0: necessary for the wider operational investment in the fines line isn't simply a case of kind of buying a property. It is the full land was needed as we had the funding for the reinstatement of the fines line. But certainly, I think, and I think the All Ireland Strategic Rail Review is very much doing this now, is we're now looking correctly as a country at the kind of long-term horizon in terms of infrastructure. That's a 2050 strategy and outlines, you know, the possibilities and the investment opportunities that we have to expand the rail network and protect that those alignments for the future
1: as well. I imagine the people of Adair and its surrounds will very quickly get used to having their new temporary station linked

0: won there very handily. Conservatives were second, Plaid Cymru were third, and that was about it. This time, Labour looking like it's going to end up in third place, and who knows, on a bad night, it might end up in fourth place. That would be a really shattering blow for them, seen as a referendum on Prime Minister Starmer, and would inevitably send shockwaves into national politics.
1: Where in particular are you looking out for tonight and tomorrow?
0: Well, tonight you're not going to get that many results, actually, because it's county council elections, or sorry, not county council elections, metropolitan boroughs. When you look at a map of England where the voting is taking place, it's the big city areas around London, Birmingham, and the northeast and northwest. Large parts of the country just not voting. But because it's local government, there's only going to be about 48 of them, I think, counting through the night. Most of them are going to start their counts at 9 o'clock on Friday morning. So the real trend isn't going to become apparent until Friday afternoon. It's also the case with the Welsh government elections there. And I think Scotland start during the night, but because it's a proportional system, or partly proportional system, it's going to drag on into Saturday. The Welsh system, by the way, has changed as well. It's a proportional representation system. It's a brand new system with more members in the Senate. And so nobody really knows how this one's going to work out either. That's an additional twist to things. But the way it's looking is that nationalist parties will probably end up in control of Scotland, Wales and Northern Ireland for the first time. Unionist parties probably not going to do too well, apart from Reform, which is a non-traditional unionist party, if you like. They are forecast to do pretty well in these elections.
1: Let's see. Talk to you tomorrow. Thanks, Sean. That's our London correspondent, Sean Whelan. It's almost 5 to 9.
2: Later this morning, President Catherine Connolly will officially open number 11 Parnell Square in Dublin after a €5.5 million refurbishment.

0: Fisher, Whitehall editor with the Financial Times. Thank you so much for joining us this morning. Now, US Secretary of State Marco Rubio is preparing to meet Pope Leo at the Vatican this morning in an effort to ease tensions after President Trump's repeated criticisms of the first North American Pope. Sky News foreign correspondent Alistair Bunkle is at the Vatican. He joins me on the line now. Morning, Alistair.
1: Good morning.
0: This looks like it might be a fairly tense meeting, does it?
1: Well, things are not good between Washington and the Vatican, that's for sure. The US president has had a number of pops at the Pope, suggesting that he even supports the war, supports the Iranians and their desire to get a nuclear weapon, suggesting that the Pope's position puts Catholics around the world at risk. I mean, the Pope has sort of hit back. He's not personalized it, but he has said that he is just preaching the teachings of the Bible, which of course call for peace around the world. Marco Rubio has kind of stayed out of it. He's a practicing Catholic, so he's sort of kept his counsel some more. So yeah, he's here to try and repair relations, but it won't be easy. I'm sure there'll be a certain tension to the meeting. How much we will hear about the meeting. If you arrive here probably in the next 20 minutes or so, how much we'll hear about the meeting, I'm not sure. My gut instinct is that both sides, if they put out any words following the meeting, will seek to make sure that those are measured comments, not inflaming the situation further.
0: Yeah, as you say, Marco Rubio is a Catholic. So is J.D. Vance, the U.S. vice president. The two men, he's a convert to Catholicism, the two men likely to be rivals.

0: to be seen to be in better relations with the Vatican, particularly when you consider that there are millions of Christian Americans, tens of thousands of which make the pilgrimage to the Vatican every single year. And I think he will, you know, want to make sure that he is in the Vatican's good books, and he's not one of those politicians in America who is picking a fight with the Vatican.
1: Alistair, you mentioned the Pope's response to what President Trump had to say, and you mentioned quite rightly that he hasn't personalised issues, but he hasn't been afraid to fight his corner either, has he?
0: No, he hasn't. And I've spoken to people about that this morning. I'm wondering how that compares to previous pontiffs. I think there's an element of the fact that Pope Leo is American, born in Chicago, speaks English as his native tongue, of course. And so it could be more that actually what he does say is picked up more easily by the English-speaking world, by the Americans, than maybe some of his predecessors. But no, he's not been afraid to make his position clear, and that clearly has irked Donald Trump, whether or not it's because of his American heritage that Donald Trump feels that, I don't know, a fellow American perhaps is betraying him. But yeah, certainly when he has spoken, he's not shied away from making his position clear. He's not kept his counsel entirely. And as I say,

The expected arrival on Saturday of a cruise ship with a deadly hantavirus outbreak on board. Three people, a Dutch couple and a German national, have died from the infection. The vessel, which has around 150 people on board, has been marooned off the coast of Cape Verde since Sunday, but yesterday began to sail towards the Canary Islands. Yesterday

0: President Donald Trump has predicted that the U.S.-Israeli war against Iran will be over quickly. He was speaking as Iranian officials considered the latest U.S. proposals aimed at ending the conflict. A senior Iranian official described the proposals as more of a U.S. wish list than a reality. It's reported that the U.S. is proposing a formal declaration to ending the war, while leaving unresolved key U.S. demands that Iran suspend its nuclear program and reopen the Strait of Hormuz.
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0: Most areas will be dry with sunny spells at first, but showers in the west, northwest and south will become more widespread this afternoon and evening, and there will be limited sunny spells. Top temperatures ranging from 11 to 15 degrees. And that's all for now. We'll have news again at 11.
3: Thanks very much, Kate. Still to come this morning, with the withdrawal of state-funded accommodation, we hear from the Ukrainian families preparing to leave Irish hotels. Also, we'll have TV and film recommendations for the month ahead, and we continue looking ahead to the Leaving Cert with advice on tackling the maths papers. You can get in touch by WhatsApp on 0870 32 32 32, text 51551, or email todaydmc at rte.ie. Next, though, a significant development in the hantavirus story. A Dutch woman has been admitted to a hospital in Amsterdam after showing possible symptoms of a hantavirus infection, the Dutch Health Ministry has said. Dutch broadcaster RTL said the woman was a stewardess at Dutch airline KLM who had been in contact with a woman who died from a hantavirus infection in Johannesburg. For the latest, I'm joined by Shenai Bostas, journalist in the Netherlands. Shenai, good morning.
4: Yeah, good morning.
3: Well, can you tell us about the condition of this woman who's been hospitalised?
4: We haven't heard anything more other than that she seems to be taken into the Amsterdam UMC, which is a specialist medical hospital in Amsterdam. So that's all we've heard so far. The news just came out this morning that she's been taken to hospital.
3: And apparently she was in contact with a woman who died in Johannesburg from a hantavirus infection.
4: Yeah, that's right. So it looks like the woman, the Dutch woman of 69 who died of the hantavirus, left this ship, the cruise ship Hondius, at St. Helena with 40 other people. She then flew to Johannesburg on the 24th of April, and then on the 26th, she tried to fly to Amsterdam on this KLM flight, it appears, and was too sick to fly, and that was when she had contact with this stewardess. So the question really is, how many people have these people come into contact with, and why was it not reported for a whole week?
3: Yeah, and presumably the other people that were on that flight, there'll be contact tracing going on with them.
4: That's right. When the World Health Organization came out with a press release earlier this week, they said that their first priority was to contact people who the Dutch woman, the 69 who died, was on a flight with on her way to Johannesburg. But it's a very worrying signal if a stewardess has become sick.
3: Yeah, those 40 passengers you mentioned who disembarked the ship in Santa Helena, where the ship made a stop before it got to Cape Verde, where it is at the moment. Where are they, do we know?
4: We don't know, and that's the effort from the World Health Organization, is trying to trace these people, who they've been in contact with, where they are now. And it's still very unclear how infectious this virus is. It does seem to pass human to human. Some reports have said it's not as contagious as the coronavirus, but clearly it is contagious.
3: Yeah. The Netherlands would be very well prepared to deal with cases like this in terms of having the health facilities and isolation and everything that's required.
4: Sure, we have extremely good hospitals. I don't think we have quite as many beds as Belgium. Belgium seems to be the world leader in this. But no, the medical care in the Netherlands is excellent. But there is a question about why it took them so long to report that these problems happened. If this woman was disembarked on the 26th of April, why was there no report until a week later when the UK reported this to the World Health Organization?
3: Okay, plenty of questions. Shenai Bostas, journalist in the Netherlands, thank you very much for joining me. Well, the MV Hondius, the ship at the centre of the outbreak, is currently on its way to the Canary Islands after days spent in limbo off the coast of Cape Verde. A number of passengers have already been removed for treatment or repatriated, but most passengers, including two Irish nationals, remain on board. The ship is due to dock in Tenerife in the next 3 days, but many questions remain about how the evacuation of the remaining passengers will be handled, what quarantine period is needed, and how the repatriation process will be carried out. To explain the protocols usually put in place for it.

0: Germany to the Canary Islands. He's, of course, also interviewing each passenger to really get a clearer picture about, how could the transmission happen? How did the ship sail over the last weeks? Collecting all this data.
1: Okay, and I presume there are measures in place on board to reduce the likelihood of transmission on board.
0: Yes, all passengers are advised to stay in their cabins if need be. They need to go outside, then there's distancing in place. So all these precautionary measures are now in place.
1: Okay, so obviously those people, and we can only imagine the trauma that they're suffering, because this must be a very upsetting time for them. They will be anxious to get off the ship as soon as they can and to get home. How can that be done safely?
0: Yes, that's of course the most important question at this point. We are now working hard with all affected member states, with partner organizations, with WHO, to establish a protocol, to develop a protocol for this disembarkment. We still have some time for this, and we will work very intensely over the next 2 days.
1: Okay, and how will people be repatriated to their home countries? I mean, can they fly on commercial flights? Has a decision been made on that yet?
0: No decision has been made on that yet. It also depends on the policies of the home country of those passengers. Some passengers might be repatriated immediately. Some others, there will be different procedures, and we need to look into the nationalities also of all those passengers to really make a tailored protocol for everyone.
1: Mm. And presumably if anybody has any symptoms when they disembark, will they be treated in Tenerife? Will they be brought to the Spanish mainland, or will they be sent home, do you think?
0: Yes, that's what we are discussing and preparing for with Spain. There will be a triaging, there will be a screening upon this embarkation, and of course anyone who would show any symptoms will stay in Spain, will get treatment there, and then, yes, as discussed before, for anyone who does not have any symptoms, then this protocols which we're going to develop will then apply.
1: I'm looking at the ECDC's risk assessment that was issued yesterday, I think, and it says that the Andean virus, the Andes variant of hantavirus, does not transmit easily, so it is unlikely that it would cause many cases or a widespread outbreak in the community if infection prevention and control measures are applied. Is that still the ECDC's assessment of the situation?
0: Yes, that's still the assessment. I mean, as much as we know about the hantavirus and also this specific strain of the hantavirus, usually it transmits only from animals to humans. Only this strain, this under strain, can transmit also from human to humans, but then only when very close contact is given. I mean, as we know,

0: But it's unlikely that those cases transmit further because the human-to-human transmission remains rare for the hantavirus strain.
1: Okay, Thomas Hoffman, ECDC Head of Emergency Preparedness and Response. Thank you so much for joining us, and best of luck with your preparations over the coming days. As I say, I'm also joined by Dr. Scott Walken from the Irish College of GPs, who is the lead for infection control, also a GP based in Mayo. Morning, Scott.
2: Good morning to you, David.
1: Would you be a bit worried about this this Amsterdam case if it turns out to be a hantavirus?
2: You know, I think you put your finger on it there, David. You know, we don't even know at this point if it is hantavirus. So people, of course, unfortunately, are admitted to hospital all the time with various conditions. And hantavirus, while it's a possibility, it's also possible that it's something completely unrelated. So I think because we're early in this situation, we just need more information to know what's going on with that.
1: Absolutely. And I suppose part of the problem is that the symptoms can are a bit non-specific, aren't they?
2: Yes. So like very many viruses, the initial symptoms tend to be flu-like symptoms. So fevers, aches and pains, just feeling terrible, out of energy. So you're right. But if anybody demonstrates those symptoms, the public health authorities will be giving careful attention as to who they're in contact with, what the level of contact was, whether hantavirus is a realistic possibility, and then they move on to lab testing to confirm whether there's hantavirus.
1: Now, as I was saying to Thomas, the poor unfortunate passengers on the MV Hondius have been through a lot, and they will be anxious to get off the ship as quickly as possible and get home. But there will have to be an assessment done on all of them, I presume, when they finally disembark in Tenerife.
2: So is not highly transmissible, thankfully, but because they were living in or staying in very close quarters, the risk of transmission in those particular circumstances would, of course, be higher than it would be ashore in day-to-day life. So I think because of that, it's particularly important to do a careful risk assessment. And of course, that's what's happening at the moment. You know, they're collecting the information from the passengers aboard as we speak.
1: Yeah. Now, Thomas was saying it's really up to each individual country how they handle it. We know there are two Irish nationals on board. Thankfully, as far as we know, they're still in good health, which is great. How do you think Ireland will deal with their return home?
2: So, because, I mean, of course, it's correct to say that each sovereign nation will determine exactly how they will respond. But there's very close coordination across Europe and indeed globally about managing these situations. So through the European Early Warning Response System, these alerts go out and a plan about how to manage them. So, yes, Ireland will have sovereignty about exactly how they do it, but it's done in very close collaboration with advice from the European Centre for Disease Control and the World Health Organization. So the two main offices in Ireland that look after this and coordinate it would include the Health Protection Surveillance Centre and the National Health Protection Office. So they will be developing protocols and have been developing protocols. And there are already protocols in place for the management of high consequence infectious diseases, which would include recourse to the National Isolation Unit in Mater Hospital if necessary. So a lot of those protocols are in place, and they just need to be tweaked and adapted for the particular situation with hantavirus. And that nuance is being worked on at the moment.
1: Okay, and I suppose the really important issue here is the incubation period. Do we know with hantavirus how long that incubation period is?
2: So there are various hantaviruses, but the Andean version is the typical incubation period is around about 2 weeks, but that can extend out a bit longer, even to 5 or 6 weeks.
1: Okay, so you'd want to be monitoring people for that length of time after they've left the ship, presumably.

0: is about managing, supporting the person until their immune system fights off the infection. So if there's breathing problems, there's as there can be with this particular variant, you know, their breathing is supported with, you know, oxygen and with other medical technology. So it's largely supportive treatment.
1: Okay, and there's no vaccine against it or anything like that as yet?
0: There's no vaccine, no, okay. That's correct.
1: Okay, well listen, all of the medical profession will be keeping a close eye on this, but thank you for that update. Scott Walken of the Irish College of GPs, Lead for Infection Control and Mayo GP, and before that Thomas Hoffman of the European Centre for Disease Control. Thank you very much, both of you very much. Coming up later, a deep dive into the maths Leaving Cert paper, but next, what will become of them? We hear from Ukrainian families preparing to leave Irish hotels.
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1: Next week, some 100 Ukrainians living in a hotel in Killarney will have to leave their accommodation. Many of them have been there for the last 4 years. They've developed strong links locally, including jobs, education and relationships. And some say they have not been told where they can move to. Brian O'Connell has been to Killarney for us. He joins me now. Morning, Brian.
6: Morning, David.
1: Give us some of the background to this, the changes coming in accommodation for Ukrainians in the months ahead.
6: Yeah, well, the changes were announced by government. They said they're going to begin withdrawing tourist and commercial accommodation from some 16,000 Ukrainians from August. Also, government have agreed to wind down the €600 accommodation recognition payment scheme in the last 4 months of this year, and it'll end then next March. And work is to begin as well on a new voluntary return programme to Ukraine. This is Minister of State for Migration, Colin Brophy, speaking with Justin McCarthy on Morning Ireland when these new changes were announced.
7: We want to recognise how we can best put in place the structures to deal with this on a sustained basis in the future. And there are a couple of things we actually looked at doing in relation to that. The first is we'll be actually looking at how we put in place, at the request of the Ukrainians, because the Ukrainian government has been clear on this from day one, that they wanted citizens to be able to go back. They're looking at pilot programmes, which we would like to be involved in, to help Ukrainians return. Secondly, what we're actually looking at is moving away, and we believe this is correct, from commercial providers of accommodation to enabling a situation where Ukrainians are providing their own accommodation. Where accommodation has closed down or has been moved already, 50% of Ukrainians don't take up the offer of free accommodation that was there. They actually move into their own accommodation and they want to. And most importantly, we'll still be providing the 30 days for Ukrainians arriving into the country. But believe it or not, 22% only availed of that even 30 days when they arrived in the last month.
8: Right.
7: So we're seeing quite clearly Ukrainians are a very resilient people. They want to come here. And when they want to come here, and they're choosing to come to Ireland, by the way, in very large numbers compared to other European countries, they want to actually participate and be involved.
8: Okay, the 16,000 people who'll have their state-supported accommodation withdrawn, where are they going to go?
7: So what we're going to do is we're going to put in place a series of measures. The 3 months will commence from August. What we're going to do is we're going to work to make sure that we have a program in place. But most importantly, what we want to see is Ukrainians moving out of what is a very expensive thing for the state to provide, which is the actual commercial providers, to be able to move into accommodation.
1: That's Minister of State Colin Brophy there talking to Justin McCarthy. So, Brian, the clock

0: decision. My late wife and I, our family, we used to keep Chernobyl children there. So I suppose, yeah, we were disposed to the whole thing, really, I suppose, yeah. It was good for our business, of course, but yeah, it made it a lot easier because, you know, we really felt for the Ukrainian people.
1: And how many Ukrainians would you have helped accommodate here over the years?
0: It would have been a high, when it was at its highest, over 300.
1: So when did it start then tapering off, or when were you getting a sense, okay, this isn't going to continue?
0: Yeah, well, originally, you know, the entire hotel was taken over, used, you know, for looking after the Ukrainians.
1: So and no tourists?
0: No tourists. I suppose about 18 months ago, the numbers, you know, started naturally going down. You know, thankfully, a number of people were able to find alternative accommodation more suitable, and some people went home. So the numbers went down. So just over a year ago, we reopened the hotel to the public as well. So we've been operating for the last year, you know, still looking after our Ukrainian guests and also having the tourism business back.
1: Were there many Ukrainians left living here?
0: Now, like, there's under 100 living here.
1: And then the announcement from government that they are not going to provide the supports for Ukrainians living in hotels like this anymore.
0: We were given the heads up that it was coming to an end, you know, so I suppose we started planning more for that as well. And I suppose, you know, we've been delighted to have them and help, but I suppose also we're kind of looking forward to going full circle now that, you know, to getting back to fully tourism, you know.
1: And obviously a hotel room as an emergency response or an interim measure, everybody understands that, but as a long-term living arrangement for a family is not suitable, people would acknowledge.
0: I think that our people staying here have been amazing, really. I mean, you know, we all love to stay in hotels, you know, but, you know, I wouldn't want to live in a hotel like they have with the confined space. Obviously, we've tried to make it as comfortable as we can for them, but it's not home.
2: It's not home. Patrick Everson there. Now, Brian, you spoke to some of those who are now going to either have to find somewhere else to live or be assigned somewhere else by the state.
3: And it's very tricky. I mean, they're obviously very understanding and they're very appreciative of the past few years. But I suppose their difficulty is those that still require state supported accommodation don't know where they're going to be at the end of next week. You know, living in a hotel room long term is not what anyone wants. It's very hard to find private rental accommodation. It's very hard to start again in a different area. Some are quite concerned it might be what might be facing them or where they might end up if they have to accept state accommodation again. Now, this woman I met came here when she was 16, David. She's 20 now, did her leave insert here. She's working now full time. And she says from next week on, the problem for her is she's no idea where she's going to be living. This is some of her story.
4: So I've been living here for 4 years, and all the time I was here in Everston Hotel. The owners, managers, all the workers, they really helped us.
1: How many of you are in the room?
4: So it's, for me, it's 3 person. Me, my mom and my sister.
1: So what's your situation now? You got this notice recently.
4: Yeah, we got notice that we should move out in a month. So now I think we have a week left. But the problem is we still don't know where are we moving. So usually they, like, after a notice, they send another letter where it's saying where we're moving. But now we have no idea, and it's just a week left, and we don't know what to do because what to do with the job. They're asking us about our schedule, what to do, and we don't know because we can be, like, in the actual, I don't know, like, Cork or maybe Dingle, and it's really hard to say because

0: There is, and like Patrick Everson, the owner, said they tried where possible to help source accommodation. I mean, it's in his interest as well, because some of those living in the hotel also work in the hotel now and have done for the past few years, and they've come to rely on them as very good employees. But I suppose despite this uncertainty, Patrick Everson, the owner of the hotel in Killarney, is confident there will be capacity in the area.
1: You know, when we knew it was coming to an end, we spoke to a few other people, I suppose colleagues that I would have in the business, that, you know, and we were reliably informed that there is space, you know, convenient to Killarney for them to stay. So that made it us feel better, I suppose, you know. But we know the government have all different things to consider, so we don't know, you know. Hopefully they'll be staying nearby, but, you know, perhaps they mightn't be either, because, you know, we do hear about people being relocated further afield, but I guess there's a lot of things to consider. You know, we've over a dozen of our guests working for us, and we're hopeful they'll all continue to, and they've been, yeah, just from, I suppose, from within our own business, they're part of our team here, you know, and, you know, we've made friends, all of us, with lots of the Ukrainian people, and there's kids staying here that are playing with the local teams like the Crokes, the Legion, and Spa, and

0: That's available to the provider and to the department as well. So in this case, the provider has chosen to terminate the contract with the department. We heard the context is obviously there's changes coming down the tracks from summer onwards. The department sent updates to residents who were affected to let them know this. Residents who wish to continue to receive state-funded accommodation will be provided with a placement at a new location. Couldn't get any insight into where that might be or when exactly residents will be told. They say every effort is made to keep residents as local as possible. However, it's not always possible. They say it's open to people concerned to make their own arrangements should they wish to stay in the current area. But as you heard, you know, up to 100 residents now looking for private accommodation in a town like Killarney, that's going to be very difficult.
1: Indeed. Okay. Brian O'Connell, thank you very much indeed for that report. After the break, the best TV shows and movies around for the month ahead.
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1: I'm joined now in studio by freelance arts journalist and co-presenter of the Get Around to It podcast, Aoife Barry, and producer and director Brian Redden. And as always, they're going to look ahead to some of the best TV and cinema releases for the month. You're very welcome. Thanks a million for coming in. And Aoife, you're kicking off with Widow's Bay on Apple TV, starring the brilliant Matthew Rhys.
6: Yeah, I feel like there hasn't been a huge amount of chat about this one, but it's on Apple TV now. It dropped last week and I'm really enjoying it. So if you're someone who likes series like Parks and Recreation, where you like a kind of an ensemble comedy that's kind of awkward and a little bit quirky, but you know, and this is the key part, you really like horror as well. Not really bad horror, you know, not really grim stuff, but you like a little bit of humour when it comes to horror. You're maybe into Stephen King. You like that idea of a small town like Amity or Amity Island and Jaws, or like Derry, or even Cabot Cove, and you like this idea of all this kind of action happening in one small place, then Widow's Bay is for you. So Widow's Bay, like you said, stars Matthew Rhys. He plays the mayor of this town. It's an island town. It has a pretty freaky history. Some strange things happened, witch trials, all those kind of things. Maybe not the kind of most, the biggest tourist draw. So in the first episode, he's trying to get people to come to Widow's Bay. He's got a New York Times journalist over, and very quickly a lot of strange things starts happening. There's an earthquake and there's, you know, people in the town who start talking about this curse that is apparently there. And it continues from here. Some of the episodes focus in on particular characters. So in that way, it feels slightly like an anthology series in a way, but it's got a lovely vibe to it. It's really well made. There are some really scary, spooky bits. There's a lot of really dark humour, really, really funny moments in it. Matthew Rhys is definitely loving playing this very frustrated mayor. So he's the kind of the key linchpin. And there's some great comedians that pop up, like Chris Fleming, who I'm a big fan of. He pops up in one episode. So you kind of get to spot up-and-comers as well there too. So that's on Apple TV. Great.

0: high profile deaths at the time, kind of following on maybe, you know, it was 20 years earlier or so, but the US war on drugs. So it was kind of the UK war on drugs. And British Customs obviously was tasked with trying to stop the importation of a lot of these drugs into the country. And as part of that, even though there was no major budget given to them or anything like that, the British Customs decided to train up some of its staff to be undercover operatives, basically, who went out into the field to try and disrupt this sale and importation of drugs. So you literally had ordinary members of staff who might have been doing things like working in, you know, Heathrow Airport and, you know, looking at people's baggage, all of a sudden being brought and trained and told go out into the field trying to, you know, infiltrate this Turkish drugs gang or Liverpool drugs gang.
1: Sounds a bit chancy, doesn't it?
0: I know, it's so interesting. This, again, it's like such a great story. Steve Coogan plays a guy called Don who works for British Customs and did work undercover himself at one point. So he's kind of this weary, kind of sarcastic character. He's a little bit kind of, you know, unhappy with the fact that he has to play this role, but he's really good at training people. So he gathers this motley crew, this small gang of people. I think there's like four of them. And he trains them up. And one of them is kind of a loner. He's played by Tom Burke, who was in The Souvenir, great British actor, young actor. He's a bit of a loner, sent out on his own. He's married to somebody who works for British Customs. They have a child and he's sent out to be this kind of burly guy. You have another person who's really good at data. She's sent back to gather data for people. And then you have another pair who were sent out to kind of infiltrate Liverpool. So you've basically followed their story along and see how all of this impacts on them in real life. Obviously, there's got to be a lot of it that's fictionalized, but the central story is true. It's written by Neil Forsyth, who also wrote Gold, which is about the Brinks Mat robbery. So he is really good, I think, at writing about these criminal, the kind of true crime stories, but bringing in the human element. And what I really liked about it as well is the fact that it brings in this idea of, you know, how it impacts the everyday person, that like the heroin crisis in the UK wasn't just about the people importing the drugs, it's about the people who are also, you know, being impacted on a familial basis too. So yeah, it's on Netflix this week, and I would highly recommend this. It's really good. It goes to dark places, very entertaining, really, really well made. And Steve Coogan is great in it because he's very serious, but they let him to lean into that kind of, you know, that kind of sarcastic, that dry humour that he's particularly good at. He's frowning the whole way through this whole series too.
1: Okay, Brian, another comedian people will be familiar with is Martin Short. Yeah. Most recently, Only Murders in the Building, and, you know, movies before that, which people will know about. A documentary about him on Netflix.
2: Yeah, there seems to be a lot of documentaries about comedians lately. In fact, in the trailer for this, his alter ego, Jiminy Glick, who's a kind of a gross interviewer, he's at one point in the document, he said, "Yo, we're making a documentary about Marty Short." He goes, "They're making a documentary about everybody who's ever lived. Everybody." So it feels like that. But comedians, definitely, like lately we've had one on John Candy, we've had one on Eddie Murphy, one on Chevy Chase recently. But what's different about this is the Chevy Chase documentary, where everybody seems to universally have hated the man, everyone seems to absolutely adore Martin Short. Martin Short seems to be, you know, just absolutely, you know, revered in the business, and he's had a fascinating life. So this documentary is directed by Lawrence Kasdan, which is an interesting choice. But Lawrence Kasdan has been Martin Short's friend all of his life. He's probably best known as a director and a writer. He wrote the early Star Wars movies, Return of the Jedi, Empire Strikes Back. He wrote co-wrote Raiders of the Lost Ark. Anyway, he's his buddy and he's made this movie. So it's not going to be anything, you know, it's not an expose of Martin Short. Within it, you have his friends who are, you know, and when your friends include Steve Martin and Tom Hanks and Ron Howard and the late Catherine O'Hara, this must have been the last thing she ever did. She started off in Canada with Martin Short, and she's in this talking about him and also with him in it. But I think what makes this kind of different is that, apart from the fact that Martin Short's a very funny guy, right? Yeah. So he started off, as I say, as a sketch comedian, a stand-up comic, and then movies. As you say, most recently, Only Murders in the Building. He has an Irish background. His dad's from Crossmaglen. So his dad left Ireland in the 1930s and moved to Canada. So he's half Irish. He has an Irish passport. But I think what sets this apart, and it's called Marty, Life is Short, because that really is his attitude towards life. And he's had an awful lot of tragedy in his life. You know, his older brother died when he was very young. His parents died a year apart. His wife passed away from cancer. His daughter passed away by suicide. So he's had a lot of tragedy in his life. Yeah. And he's dealt with that through humour and has always come through it smiling and used humour as a kind of a defence mechanism to deal with his grief. So it's called Life is Short, and that really is his mantra and his attitude to life. So ultimately, I've seen this, and ultimately it's really uplifting. It's a beautiful documentary about a guy, you know, who's dealing with a lot of grief in his life, but is putting a brave face on it and channels that into his comedy.
3: Lovely.
2: So it's a great watch, and it's on. I know we're talking about Netflix a lot at the moment, but again, it's another Netflix documentary, and that's on next week on May the 12th.
1: Okay, well, we're moving on to Disney now, Aoife, and Gilly Cooper fans are in for a treat.
0: They really are. Now,

0: actual reviews of Rivals are embargoed, so we can't review it, but we can preview it. It's coming out on the 15th of May. I have seen the first episode of it. And this is the second season of Rivals. So we know that Aidan Turner, the Irish actor, is back playing Declan O'Hara. David Tennant is Laura Tony Baddingham. They are rivals within the kind of TV production world, as the name suggests. They live in the fantastically named Rutshire area. It's part of the Rutshire Chronicles that Gillie Cooper wrote back in the day. You know, with this series, you can always expect a lot of drama, affairs, big wigs, big hair, big shoulder pads, everything. It really, like, as we saw in season one, leans into everything that people love about the Gillie Cooper.
1: Doesn't take itself too seriously.
0: No, it really doesn't. I think people really were drawn to it because it had this sense of, like, it knows what it is as a show, you know. It knows people want all this drama, but it also, we also want the nod wink wink, you know. It does stuff like showing up a lot of the sexism and things like that in the era. In this second season, at the end of the first one, Laura Tony Baddingham was attacked, and there was kind of a cliffhanger. We know from the trailer that he is in the second season, so it's not a spoiler to say that he is in it, and he's back, kind of wants a bit of revenge. The rivalry will continue, be a lot of the usual drama. We know that there's be a lot of stuff around love affairs and all that sort of thing. Danny Dyer had a kind of a love affair in the first season. We'll be interested to see how that goes. He's a great character in it. So this, I think, if you're

0: right? He has stopped being the spider and is now a private investigator. And then something happens in the mob world that forces him to put back on the spider suit. The good thing about this, I think, is that it's very much set in the world of film noir. So it's like a, like an old Raymond Chandler movie. It has that kind of Sam Spade, Philip Marlowe vibe to it. He plays the part a bit like, I've seen a couple of episodes. He's like Humphrey Bogart, James Cagney kind of vibe to him. Another Irish angle in here, Brendan Gleeson plays the head of an Irish mob in this. He's brilliant in it. Nicolas Cage is exceptional. He's played this character before in animation, in one of the animation Spider-Man Into the Spider-Verse, and this is the live action version of it. And what's interesting, it's been released on Prime Video at the end of May 27th, and there's two versions of it. So there's a colour version of it and there's a black and white version of it. I saw the black and white version of it, which really leans into that whole 1930s 1940s film noir vibe, and it's really, it looks amazing, and Nicolas Cage is really good in it. So it's about Spider-Man, yeah, but it's not, it's like an early version of him.
1: Okay,
0: like, you know?
1: So Spider-Noir on Spider-Noir, Prime Video from the end of the month. And Aoife, something in the cinema this weekend, an Irish film, Lance Daly's Trad.
2: Yeah, this looks so interesting. I haven't seen this myself. I did see Black 47, his last film. I don't know if you saw that one. That was about the famine era Ireland, really intense. Hugo Weaving starred and it was really good. This is completely different, so do not expect this to be about a similar topic. But it is very interesting because it taps into a lot of the kind of culture at the moment and the trends that are going on. It's about a teenage girl who lives in Donegal. Her name is Shona McAnally. She's part of a family that are really into traditional music, into trad, but she reaches that point in her teenage years where she starts disliking trad, where she kind of wants to disconnect from this part of her culture. She goes on a road trip. She meets this kind of merry band of people who include Aidan Gillen. I think he plays the leader in it. And she decides to kind of go along with them. So it's kind of like a road trip, and I'm sure it's no kind of surprise to imagine that they help her to rediscover her connection with trad. I'd imagine that that's the direction that it's going, but there's this journey that she goes on and her younger brother joins her. The cast includes Sarah Green, Peter Coonan, they play her parents. The actor who plays the young girl, Megan Ni Hungala, I think her name is, she is, it's her first time ever playing a role on screen. She's getting a lot of praise for that. So it looks really interesting. And again, I think we are at a stage where people are really re-embracing trad, who hadn't maybe been embracing it before, and that people might recognise that story of like how disconnected you can get from Irish culture and re-embracing that. It won the Audience Award,

that. So now you have what it was essentially, you know, the young girlfriend of their best friend who's now come into this group. She's pregnant with his kid. It's about how they deal with grief, how they deal with death, how they deal with his loss, but how they deal with new life coming into the group as well. So it doesn't sound like a comedy, but it is a comedy, and there are very light moments in it. But it's brilliant. It's really good. It's really good. And the second season starts on May 28th. Again, I feel like I'm doing an ad for Netflix, but this is on Netflix as well. They just have all the best stuff this month. What can I say? This month.

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2: Now, the Leaving Cert is less than 4 weeks away and we are focusing on the exam one subject at a time for Study Hub 2026. Today, I'm joined by Louise Boylan, who teaches maths, applied maths and physics at the Institute of Education in Dublin and has been a maths educator for over 20 years. Louise, you're very welcome. Thanks for coming in.
3: Thank you very much for having me, David.
2: Okay, just a really, really general question first. How do you study maths?
3: You don't study maths, David. Ah. You practice maths.
2: Ah.
3: Okay, I say to my students, it's like learning the piano. You just have to practice, practice, practice, practice. And you just do as many questions as you can, a variety of questions. Ideally, make sure you've got solutions. So you'll have students at this stage of the year and they've done every question in their textbook, every exam paper. They'd be asking their teachers for more mock papers and they just need to keep practicing. But now they can have, they can use AI, which, you know, the big bad AI.
2: Oh, wait,
3: They can use AI. I know, how dare I? But it's a really good use for this. So they can put in a couple of old, say, trigonometry questions and ask whatever AI tool they're using. Please make similar questions with different numbers and the solutions. So there's literally, they will literally never run
2: That's
3: out of maths
2: idea.
3: Questions
2: yeah.
3: to practice.
2: Yeah.
3: They can also go back and practice questions they've done before. You know, I say to them, it's not an Agatha Christie, it's not a murder mystery. If you know the answer is 10, it doesn't matter. Can you do it again? Can you get the same answer without checking back your notes?
2: Yeah, you probably will disagree with this, but some people say that maths, particularly honours maths, takes up a huge amount of time for people in terms of their studying, which is, I suppose, partly why there's the extra points in the CAO.
3: There are the extra points there. I call them compensation points in some ways. But, you know, it's very individual for students. I've had students who get a H1 every exam and they really don't study that much. Maths is a bit like that. It's a bit like being good at art or being good at music. Some people just have it.
2: Yeah.
3: If you do have to work hard at it, it does take up a lot of time. It definitely does, yeah.
2: Okay.
3: And plus there's not a whole lot of learning in it. It is all practice and knowing what to do, not learning and reciting facts.
2: Yeah, okay. So because it's about maths, it's very important to be clued in on your time management. It's
3: Absolutely.
2: Very, very important to be clued in on the marking structure for the papers. But just on a very basic level, what is on each paper?
3: Right, so on paper one, we have a lot of algebra. We've got calculus, complex numbers, patterns, sequences, series, something called induction. Paper two is a lot more visual. It's geometry, trigonometry, probability, statistics. It's really important, though, that while that's kind of the agreed topics or the standard topics, topics can drift. So it's important when students come out of their paper one that they don't go, that's it, I never have to do calculus again. They can walk into paper two and there'll
2: and
3: be a little
2: there.
3: Bit of calculus there, which is not too bad because you've studied it all for the Friday, but it's worse if it happens the other way. Like a year or two ago, there was a probability question on paper one and that really threw students because they weren't expecting probability until after the weekend. And it is split across a weekend for the maths.
2: Okay.
3: But in terms of timing, the exam paper is in two halves. It's not got multiple sections like others. It's just both of them of the same structure. So we've section A is worth half of the marks and they have to answer five questions out of six. And they are what we call the short questions. They're not very short though. They're usually about two A4 pages each. I would suggest to the students take about 12 minutes for each of those. So that's five 12s. That's 1 hour. Your paper two then.

0: for. And then if they can progress from there, then they're really going to achieve quite well, right? But as long as they start, it shows that they've read the question, they've understood what they're being asked, they've understood the information they have, and they've started.
1: Yeah.
0: And so they'll pick up marks for that.
1: So you get a bit of credit for just making the effort.
0: Yeah, that's it. Yeah, absolutely. Yeah, for just engaging with the question.
1: Okay. In terms of the choice that you're offered and in deciding what to choose, I mean, I suppose it depends on what question appeals to you.
0: Yeah. So in our subject, it's not like other subjects where you know when you go in, question one is this, question two is this. Ours, the topics are all muddled up. So question one could be a mix of algebra and calculus, and question two might be something else, but also have algebra in there. So they can't kind of predetermine going, well, I'm definitely not going to do question one. You could in the past, but not since they changed the course.
1: And everything's intermingled.
0: Everything is intermingled. So they can't leave any topics out when they're revising. In terms of, because some of them do say, how am I going to know? I say to them, you'll know. You'll open the exam paper, you'll take a flick through and you'll see one question and you'll go, nope, I'm not doing that one, no way. And you'll just get a feeling straight away from
1: the
0: question.
1: Okay, so it's better to make your choice by the one you want to avoid.
0: That's it, exactly, because you can only leave out one question in each section anyway, so it's not like there's a lot of deliberating that you can do. You don't have time for it, so the best thing to do is open it up and get going.
1: Okay.
0: Yeah.
1: Is there a danger of getting overwhelmed by something like maths, because it can be quite complex when you see it?
0: Yeah, absolutely, and especially at this stage of the year when they're going, oh my God, I only have 4 weeks, and how am I going to do it? So the best thing to do, and I know it's easy for me to say, is don't get overwhelmed. But how to not get overwhelmed is to break it down into its topics. Start with algebra, start with trigonometry, big topics, break those down into little smaller bits, and just little by little, bit by bit, just build up your skills, practice your questions, and make sure you have those big topics really nailed.
1: So what are the big topics that you
0: need?
1: Like
0: algebra, calculus, trigonometry, and then your probability and statistics, they would be the big ones. Then you have smaller topics within there, but they rely on your knowledge of those ones to begin with.
1: Okay, and anything you can demonstrate showing that you do actually have a knowledge is great. Now, you've noticed the examiners are making an effort to examine things that haven't been asked in a while.
0: Yeah, for sure.
1: So does
0: sure.
1: that give students any clues?
0: Well, not so much any clues, but it keeps everyone on their toes. The last couple of years we've seen a pattern of them putting the odd little question here and there throughout the exam paper that had never been asked before. And it really is to try and send the message out to us as the educators and the students, don't leave anything out. Everything in the syllabus is examinable. Don't think, oh, sure, that never comes up, that never comes up, as we can kind of tend to fall into those patterns. So like last year, for example, there was a foreign exchange question, which would ordinarily be a junior cert topic. It's not that it's particularly hard, it's the Leaving Cert has never really examined it at higher level, and they had one on last year. And that kind of confused a few students, because they're like, oh, okay, you haven't seen that in a while,
1: Okay, so study everything.
0: Yes.
1: Answer everything.
0: Yes.
1: And give yourself time at the end of the exam to go back over and
0: check. That's it, exactly. Yeah. And just take a chance. Some students are very reluctant if they look at a question and they panic and they would rather do nothing than do something. And I'm trying to say, just do something. Get something down on the paper.
1: Yeah.
0: Try something, because you'll be surprised when you look at the marking scheme. Years ago, there was a question that was really hard, and it was just to draw a graph, but if you just drew the axes, if you drew a horizontal and vertical line, you got a chunk of marks.
1: Oh, I could even do that.
0: We could all do that,
1: really?
0: Yeah. So, and that's reassuring for them. Try something, do something.
1: And the same applies for ordinary level as well, doesn't it?
0: Yeah. For ordinary level as well, they're even more generous with those at the start. Put down the form, pick the right formula, put the numbers in, you'd be half the marks there. So, yeah, they are.
1: Okay. Yeah. I'm convinced. Louise Boyle, maths teacher, thank you so much for coming in and giving us that advice, and we will have more on the Leaving Cert next week. Coming up on tomorrow's show, Dr. Fergal McNamara, an expert in hemorrhoid treatment, will be with me in studio to answer all your queries. You can get them into us by email todaydmc@rte.ie. But that is all for today. Thank you very much for listening. Remember, you can catch up on anything you might have missed on this morning's show on the RTE Radio app. Today's programme was produced by Amy Ryan. Research was by Cormac Burke. Broadcast coordinator was Adam O'Dea, and Dave

0: for a Kerry hospital. The committee's heard that €127,000 was spent on the shed at University Hospital Kerry, despite cheaper options having been available. Committee chairman is Sinn Féin's John Brady.
1: In my mind, it's an extravagant building to put a bike in. You know, I don't know. I'm shocked and horrified given, you know, what's occurring within the health service, you know, in terms of funding.

0: Oliver Callan on RTE Radio 1.
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2: Good day to you all. It's Oliver on the air until one, and it feels like it hasn't rained for ages. How are tricks with you out there, Ain Scale? We're on the WhatsApp. That's 087-032-3232, north, south, east and west. And for your longer letters, you can email oliver at rte.ie. Now, we've lots to do today. We're going to be marking the 100th birthday of David Attenborough, which is tomorrow, believe it or not. The man born in 1926. He became one of the great voices of television worldwide. Brought nature into our homes like nobody else as well. We're going to talk to his sound recordist of choice, who has worked with him for over 40 years and witnessed all the remarkable moments and adventures of his career. Later on as well, Preston, you'll remember that name, one of the most tabloid-hunted figures of pop culture about

0: I done piano lessons. I go in, we were always out and about.
1: Just a normal childhood. And life at home was stable?
0: Yeah.
1: Family, everyone got along very well?
0: All fine, yeah.
1: Did you have a confidence about you?
0: Not as much as others, but I wasn't as shy. I think it was just average, yeah.
1: Yeah. What do you remember about first meeting your abuser?
0: It was actually to support another friend who was meeting up with her boyfriend.
1: Yeah.
0: He was of age. He was okay. And he was brought down in the car then by my, yeah.
1: So kind of a circle of trust, friends of friends.
0: Yeah, pretty much.

0: very gradual, isn't it?
1: It is.
0: Do you know, what are the early kind of signs that suddenly he's starting to take over your life?
1: I don't think you notice them whenever they're actually happening. I don't think you could pinpoint that was it, that it was that day. I know I can't. I don't think a lot of people could. Mm-hmm. It just starts so small. It was, with me, he would have started picking up my mummy and daddy, you know, saying things. It was just silly things, like if I was in trouble or whatever. Then you'd talk about your friends and he would just start to isolate you.
0: Yeah.
1: Very slowly. Make you feel like everyone else was in the wrong. You were right. He was right. And that was that. So, yeah.
0: And when he becomes your universe, you believe everything he's saying, don't you? So you are slowly, gradually separated from family and friends. Yeah. What were your parents thinking at this stage?
1: They hated him. Absolutely hated him. They tried to contact police and everything, and the police refused to tell them anything. Refused. There was no laws. Like, we have Claire's Law and stuff now where you can phone up and find out if your partner's been abusive to other people or...
0: Right.
1: None of that was there.
0: So this obviously turns the family, you know, you become more and more separate. You move out, do you? And this is...
1: I moved out whenever I was 15. I'd left school. There was just a lot. I was always falling out with my friends in school because they would be saying something about him and we would always be fighting. And you just felt like you had to always back him up.
0: I see.
1: You always had to. And so then I moved out because the tensions were really high. I moved into his house whenever I was 15 and I was pregnant.
0: And this is you now fully in the trap, isn't it?
1: Yeah.
0: You're pregnant at 15.

0: It's not worth it.
1: And I presume he can go about whatever he wants to do. He's told.
0: Yeah, there was actually a time where he disappeared until the middle of the night. We didn't know where he was. I'd phone my mummy. She came down. We were ringing around to hospitals. We didn't know where he was, so he could do whatever he wanted. And we thought he was lying in a hospital somewhere. We didn't know what he was doing. So he had his own freedom, and I had to sit in a house as a 16-year-old with a new baby.
1: The psychological side of it is not just the fear you have of attack. He's also threatening your family to you.
0: Yeah, he had threatened. I tried to leave him, and he threatened if I did. At this time, my mummy had my son in the house, and he said he'd burn down the house with my mummy, my daddy, my brother, and my son in it.
1: How does a 16-year-old cope with this level of fear? I mean, how do you even get up in the daytime to look after your child?
0: I think I ended up with really bad depression, to which nobody actually knew about. I didn't tell anyone anything. Nobody knew. If I tried to leave, he would threaten to harm himself in front of me.
1: People often think in your situation, oh, family and friends are going to know something terrible has happened, but you can mask this extremely well.
0: Nobody. My friends were concerned about his age because they could see, but he had told me he had cancer and he's going through chemo and he had a hard life. So that's why he looked a bit older than what he said he was, which, yeah.
1: He saw the kindness in you and exploited that, that you would have sympathy. Yeah. I think one of the most striking parts of your story is that institutional systems really let you down in education, in healthcare, even in the probation services. The machinery of the civil service, which is quite big and quite powerful, it failed in so many ways, didn't it? It missed all the signs. What does that feel like to you now, knowing that someone could have helped?
0: Absolutely crazy. You wonder how much of what I went through would I have actually had to have went through if somebody had just done what they were meant to do. There was midwives, teachers, as I say, the probation officer, he came into the house and I was...
1: Services in general, they could see what was going on.
0: Yeah.
1: Perhaps they were a report, we don't know, but there were early things that were missed that could have helped you.
0: Yeah.
1: This is essentially one of the reasons you're talking now, isn't it? Because you want those things to improve. I mean, they would have. You were a child.
0: Yeah.
1: And it was very obvious.
0: Yeah.
1: At the time you're going through all of this, do you feel I'm being abused here, or does it feel like this is just...
0: Well, he was my first relationship, really, if you can call it that. So I didn't know what was normal, what wasn't normal. You know it's not right, obviously, but you don't know what's normal. Was it my fault? You know, that's what the knife was actually about. I made too much chili con carne.
1: Really?
0: I made too much chili con carne and he attacked me with a knife. So I was like, oh, maybe I wasted his money too much because it was his money. I was 15 or so, 16 at that time.
1: Your day-to-day life is trying to avoid triggers.
0: Yeah.
1: But of course... Everything triggers the violence. He just wants to attack.
0: Yeah. And he would spin things to make it your fault. I went on holidays and he was brought home cigarettes and I give it to him and he says, oh, I quit smoking and now I've started because of you.
1: And you start to blame yourself.
0: And then that was my fault, yeah. Because, maybe he actually did. No, he didn't, but maybe he did. And everything was my fault.
1: This is sometimes in these situations, people don't understand how you go from the starting point to your life. You don't know your own mind anymore.
0: No, you don't. And you're more worried about trying to protect him and that you're then pushing everyone away and he's pushing everyone away. So you're isolated. So who can you

0: How did you get that, the courage? How did you build the courage to do that?
1: I had to actually leave it. I left it about an hour or so. Everything was fine, normal, went on normal. And I had to leave my son in the house and go out and phone the police and run back into the house to make sure my son was okay, knowing that the police were on their way. Yeah.
0: I mean, the force of the courage to do that, you had to leave your child who you believed and was in danger.
1: Yeah, he was.
0: Thankfully, the police take note and they come back the next day.
1: Yeah. Unfortunately, though, whenever they actually came out, they asked me in front of him, did I phone the police?
0: What did you say?
1: No. I couldn't say yes. I said no and denied the whole thing. The police had noticed what had happened and they left. They had already known what was going on. So they had left us. And the next day I had went to college and came home and the house, it was open, the door was open. All the photo albums, everything was gone. The police had been back.
0: They had raided the house.
1: They raided the house.
0: Getting away from a violent partner is the most dangerous moment, isn't it, for the women and children
1: most
0: involved?
1: Dangerous.
0: You managed, thankfully because of this incident, you managed to get out very quickly at last.
1: Yeah. But if this police hadn't caught on,
0: you were in trouble.
1: We'd have got out.
0: You were back in the arms of your family. Is that who you go to?
1: Yes, I went back to my mummy and daddy.
0: Your baby is safe?
1: Yeah.
0: Did you feel free?
1: No, because I didn't know what was actually... I didn't believe anything. The police had told me his age, his ease, everything. The police had just came out and said everything. And I was like, you're lying. No, that's not true. And it was about a year later... I was like, oh, collect, what did I just go through?
0: Yeah.
1: I did not know at all. And I was still fighting with my family then saying, that he hasn't done anything. It's fine. Yeah. It's not him,
0: You're psychologically locked, really, aren't you?
1: Yeah.
0: It really takes a year to understand what you had.
1: I refused to press charges and everything. I didn't press any charges then. And it was, I think it must have been 7. It was a couple of years later I tried to press charges. And I got turned away. And then a few years later back, I went back and I was able to do it.
0: Finally, you were able to. He is charged. He goes to court and he's jailed.
1: Yes.
0: He gets a 6-year sentence for sexual and violent offences. When that day happens, do you finally go, you understand what you've gone through, what you've survived?
1: No clue what was going on still. And I think at this stage I was 24, 25, something like that. And I still had no clue really what was going on. I didn't understand the court system. I had to do plea deals. I didn't understand any of this. What does this mean? I don't know what you're talking about. I still didn't know anything.
0: He served half the sentence, half on supervised license, and admitted a string of the charges in the end. When he's confronted, the walls kind of do come down, don't they? You thought he's going to control you forever.
1: Yeah, I managed to, and a lot of other people are not. Like, they can't manage it, the courts don't allow it. But I managed to get him off my child's birth certificate, so I don't need
0: that
1: to go back.
0: That was significant.
1: Yeah, I don't need to go back and ask him for permission to take my child abroad or him permission. Like, the schools would have had to contact him, and thankfully I didn't have to go through any of that, but a lot of girls, they would have to do that. They still have to get permission from...
0: Was it difficult to get the birth certificate changed?
1: I think I was the second one in Northern Ireland to have done it.
0: Ever?
1: Ever.
0: That's remarkable, isn't it?
1: Second or third one. And it was only because I was under the age whenever I fell pregnant.
0: Right. Which you were able to prove in court.
1: Yeah.
0: Kira, you have rebuilt your life. How did you manage to do that?
1: My husband, really. My husband and my friends, I went to counselling and they were amazing. The counselling was absolutely amazing with me. And my husband, he's been really, takes everything really slow with me, even to now. And he could move a funny way and I'll flinch.
0: Really?
1: And he'll just back off fully. He'd be like, I'll leave you alone. And he walks away, he steps away, to give me space. Because 20 years later, I'm still flinching in case I get hit. And he's never done anything like that to me.
0: They're the scars that

0: carry on.
1: Yeah. So he's been really, and he's built my confidence an awful lot. He really has.
0: This is Alex, your husband. You're married, you've a family together now.
1: Yes, yes.
0: You went and got yourself a law degree.
1: I did. So did he. We did. We've done it together and, yeah.
0: And a master's?
1: And I'm in the middle of my master's now.
0: Are you?
1: In, yeah, philosophy.
0: When you look at yourself now and you think about 14-year-old you, I mean, what a remarkable survival.
1: Yeah. It could have been a lot worse. A lot of people, you don't think that you're going to get through it and you don't think that it's going to be okay, but it is going to be okay.
0: You're living proof.
1: Yeah.
0: There's a life after.
1: It will be okay, yeah.
0: Can I ask how your son is now? I think he's an adult.
1: He's in university. Yeah, he's in university, doing accountancy. He's very good. Good boy.
0: Thriving away.
1: Thriving. He's never met him. Never will.
0: Proud of his mum. You were speaking to us publicly for the first time, and I know the Impartial Reporter,
1: yes,
0: newspaper's done great work highlighting your story and other stories, which you have to mention. But you haven't spoken about this much, have you? Not even to maybe some members of your family over the years?
1: No, I don't think a lot of my family even know what I went through. I don't know. Yeah, I have it. Why would people want to know? Why would they? I still have that. Like, even coming here and talking, well, why would anyone want to know this? It's crazy. You know, you still have that in your head.
0: It's incredibly important, as we know, because every time we meet in media, victims of domestic violence and other violence, talking about it really helps everybody else.
1: Yeah.
0: And talking, because you have the expertise of a law degree, you're involved in politics, you want to campaign and let the world sit up, understand what people have gone through and how they can be helped through the justice system, essentially.
1: Oh, definitely. I feel like a lot of, I don't want to say victims, but a lot of people who go through it are let down massively from the justice system. Even the silly thing, like, it's not silly at all, he strangled me and didn't get done for any sort of, like, attempted murder or attempted manslaughter, anything.
0: Of course, when there's a justice system, they can bring whatever charges they feel, have the evidence.
1: Yeah.
0: And in fairness, you have gone through that justice system. Whatever your view is, do you know what I mean?
1: Yeah.
0: That there is going to be a public prosecutor will have a different view, and I don't want to diminish your experience in that way. But in your role now as SDLP chair for Fermanagh South Tyrone, You can campaign for change.
1: Yes.
0: What are the barriers you see for people trying to get free of abusive relationships?
1: The isolation. They're still isolated. And I feel whenever they do report it, there's still more barriers put up rather than listening.

0: life to people. Yeah. Yeah. There are people, mostly women, who are likely listening. They'll recognise parts of their life in your story. What can you say to them?
1: That it will be okay. You know, just even if you've been isolated, if you fell out with your friends, they're not going to turn you away.
0: They're still thinking
1: about
0: them,
1: aren't they?
0: Yeah.
1: You know, you go to them, they'll be there. 100% they will. No matter what.
0: Did you manage to reclaim your friends?
1: Yes.
0: Yeah.
1: I have my friends, yeah.
0: And they suspected something terrible was happening. They knew that you just didn't suddenly change personality.
1: Yeah, they could see what sort of person he was. I couldn't. They could see. And that's mostly why we fell out.
0: That must be a huge step in when you go back and the friends are still there.
1: Yeah. And they will be, you know, for the majority of people, they will be, you know. Don't be scared to reach out to any of them, or to, you know, it will be okay in the end. You will get through it.
0: Because the victims right now, they probably think their friends aren't interested, don't want to hear from them ever again.
1: They do, yeah.
0: They really do.
1: They do.
0: The campaign for change, what is the first port of call? What would you fix if you could? And I know you're really speaking out because you believe this can happen.
1: I want to give

0: 1800 341 900. It is an excellent place to begin. And for Northern Ireland, please go to womensaidni.org. All the contact details are there. Ciara Dempsey, thanks and take care of yourself.
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3: Kioloris na shunta na heiran, an kiol classicach tradisiunta agus coainshire is far a chelur at the cach. Is latsa an kiol, is latsa an kioloris na shunta. NCH.ie.
4: Tommy takag a rain a rohiachta. 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
0: Now, David Attenborough will turn 100 years of age tomorrow. We wondered who better to tell us about him, his legacy, the longevity than this man, than his sound man of choice, a man called Chris Watson. And they worked on numerous projects together across many decades, including The Life of Birds many, many years ago, Frozen Planet in more recent years. He is one of the world's leading wildlife sound recordists. Chris Watson, welcome.
10: Thank you, Oliver. Good to speak to you.
0: Yeah, thank you so much. And the plans to mark this major milestone, I think, include a BBC concert in the Albert Hall in London. You'll be there, I presume?
10: Yeah, Maggie and I are going down on the train from Berwickshire tomorrow morning, yeah, hopefully. And we'll see him tomorrow evening and help him celebrate.
0: Brilliant. It's going to be a grand occasion. And that's going to be the public face of it. Do you think this man, since you know him so well, he'll mark the day privately?
10: He's very, very modest generally. I don't know what his plans are. He'd probably just celebrate at home with his daughter and some close friends, I would imagine, and then have to build himself up to this huge sort of public event in the evening. But I mean, my sort of best memories are those sort of intimate times we spent traveling the world together, just the two of us, in a lot of the time places like airport lounges or in flights, or just traveling to places on location. And that's been the great privilege, just sharing conversations with him when he's out of the sort of the public eye, and just, you know, discovering a lot more about him. And him discovering a lot more about me, he's a wonderful conversationalist. So one of the first things he'll say to me when we meet up at the airport, he'll say, "Chris, what have you been doing?" And you need to have something interesting to tell him.
0: And he is interested by the sounds of it.
10: He is, totally, yeah. No, I think that's what's driven him. He's just so fascinated and interested and keen to learn, even now, about what's going off.
0: You were with him for his 80th birthday. What did you do?
10: We were on this sounds like sort of a tale you tell in the pub. I was on the Galapagos Islands with David Attenborough for his 80th birthday. And we've been filming out there for a series called Life in Cold Blood. But we're also doing a piece. It got to meet a tortoise called Lonesome George, which is sadly no longer around.
1: Yeah.
10: But it was the same age as David. It was one of the giant Galapagos tortoises. Yeah, we had this. I don't think it even. I don't think actually it was even.

0: even on camera. It was just the fact that it was there and we got the chance, so David got the chance to pat this tortoise on its shell and see it face to face. It was the last surviving tortoise from one of the smaller islands. So, and it didn't have a mate. So it was quite a sad story. So when he passed away, that species of Galapagos tortoise disappeared.
1: Oh, really?
0: Became extinct.
1: Yeah, and of course, one of his great passions was shining a light on all of this. We do have a clip of David Attenborough meeting Lonesome George 20 years ago. They were both 80.
2: So now George lives in his own enclosure, completely safe, but entirely by himself.
3: This is the rarest living animal in all the world. But at least he can be a living inspiration for us all to protect the remainder of the reptiles and amphibians.
1: He always has that important message, doesn't he, at the end of something.
0: Wow, actually, that brought it really. I couldn't even remember that moment. Really? But as soon as I hear his voice, like us all, I'm just drawn straight back to that moment, standing under the sun on the Galapagos Islands and listening to him through my headphones.
1: Oh my God, you've lived a life yourself, Chris Watson. He once told you to retire, is that true?
0: Every time I see him, I was with him last year, you know, and he said, Chris, I thought you'd retired. He said, you should really think about giving this up and letting the younger person take over.
1: What do you say to him?
0: I just say, well, I'll retire when you do, David.
1: Yeah, very good. You are still working away.
0: Yeah, I'm loving it. You know, I mean, I never regard it, I guess, like with what you do, Oliver. I don't regard it as work. You know, it's just a great privilege and pleasure. I've always been interested in recording sounds of wildlife since I was in my early teens, and my parents brought me a reel-to-reel tape recorder. And it still drives me today. I've been out recording the Dawn Chorus here in the Scottish Borders this week. It's just fantastic at the moment. And I'm working on a film called Shoal with Claire Strong, who was a director based in Dublin, the movement of fish and shoals and schools of fish underwater. The entire film's underwater, so it's been really interesting working with solely underwater sound for a change.
1: How do you record underwater?
0: Well, we use special underwater microphones called hydrophones, and sound in the seas and the oceans. I mean, you have to remember, you know, that 70% of this planet is occupied by the seas and the oceans.
1: Yeah.
0: And sound travels almost five times faster through seawater than it does through air.
1: Wow.
0: So the seas and the oceans aren't just the largest habitat on the planet. They're the most sound rich. And everything, a really well-known bioacoustician in America called Chris Clark told me that they have yet to discover a deaf sea animal. Everything in the seas and the ocean lives in a world of sound, from the tiniest crustacean in a rock pool off the coast of Cork to the song of the largest and loudest animal which has ever lived, which is the blue whale. They all live in this world.
1: It's a noisy world. You still are fascinated about all of this.
0: Yeah, I love it. I mean, what does worry me, you know, talking about conservation, is noise pollution and it's sort of the silent pollution in the oceans.
1: I see.
0: And that, you know, causes things not to be able to communicate, not to be able to meet up, not to be able to hunt. And so, like everywhere on land, we're becoming a noisier and noisier planet. But there are things, you know, I'm positive about it, there are things we can do, but it's something you need to take into consideration.
1: Back on land, the life of birds, I think that was your first project together, was it, Chris? 1984?
0: Yeah, 94, I think that would have been. Yeah, 93, 94. That was the first time I met him, because I'd been working with some young producers, as I was at the time, and they got to work as freelancers at the Natural History Unit, and they said to me, I got a call from one of them, Peter, and he said, Chris, do you fancy coming and working on this series called The Life of Birds? Because he knew I recorded birds with David Attenborough. So, I mean, thought about it for about half a second and said, yeah, you know, I'd love to do it. And that was the first time we got together. We just sort of clicked. I don't know. Yeah. Mainly, I think, too, we share this

0: "Hey, you are in luck." He said, "Because I know nothing about birds, but I'm travelling with the eminent ornithologist, Chris Watson, who'll be happy to explain to you everything about this bird." And just drop me right in it.
1: I can see all these oil workers swarming around you.
0: And I went, well, they just lost interest. They just lost interest straight away. They didn't want to talk to me.
1: That is a quirky sense of humour. And I gather you now know him so well that when directors come to work with David Attenborough for the first time, they call you and ask him, how do they get on his good side?
0: Yeah, I think it's a real challenge for a director to you know, initially to work with David. I mean, it's great. It's lovely when you're actually out there. But quite often they'll be very nervous. And so lots of times I've had calls saying, you know, look, how can we, you know, how can I get on with him? How do you work with him? What's the best thing to do? And I always say to them, so look, the best thing you can do is bring a very large bar of Cadbury's fruit and nut with you. And just present that to him. He said, and after that, it'll be an absolute pussycat and he'll do anything he wants.
1: Cadbury's fruit and nut. He's getting a million birthday presents tomorrow. Yeah.
0: Two squares at a time after each take, and it's yours forever.
1: That's quite the insight to this man. You've had so many amazing experiences together. On Frozen Planet, I gather there was a trip in a Russian military helicopter.
0: Yeah, we went to a place. You can Google it, actually. The ex-Russian Special Services people have a camp near the North Pole at 89 degrees north, so 1 degree away from the North Pole, 60 nautical miles. And they set this up in April every year. They'll have just done it now. And it's a tented camp on the sea ice, because we call you... You're on top of the frozen ocean up there. And when the weather allows, this Russian Mi-8 helicopter, this ancient military helicopter, would fly us for about 40 minutes to the North Pole. And it was only 40 minutes, but it felt like the most dangerous journey we've ever undertaken. Yeah. It was like this thing was just held together with sort of gaffer tape and elastic bands.
1: Soviet era.
0: It was like being in a washing machine.

0: in Asia and Australia was. And we suddenly realized that at our feet, every time zone on the planet converges. So it's Monday evening in America, it's Tuesday morning in Europe, and it's late Tuesday night in Australia. So what time is it at the North Pole? And we just looked at one another, you know, we just couldn't work it out. You know, the fact that the place we were standing, people living their lives in all sorts of different times and places, but where we were standing, every time zone converged. It was really, really sort of riveting moment.
1: That's extraordinary. And I love this clip. We have a little clip from Frozen Planet, our Frozen Planet, and he drops his voice sometimes because he just implores us to listen to the message.
2: We can do it. It's within our power to do it. We can do it. We must do it. Then there will be a future for the planet.
1: Then there will be a future for the planet. This is his legacy, really, Chris, isn't it? As someone who's been with him, it's just keep that message going that we can actually save.
0: Yeah, I remember those lines because I remember what he said, because it's not scripted, you know, it's straight from his heart, but backed by the science. That's what, you know, it's what I love about him. It's so passionate, but it's it comes from a deep and informed knowledge base. That's what I love about the man. And so that's why he's so articulate about it, because it means so much to him. And of course, it's true. We all know this. We all know what he's saying. But when David Attenborough tells you, then you pay attention.
1: That's right. The group of chimps in the Congo that you were on site for the filming of, another amazing moment.
0: Yeah, we were. This was for The Life of Mammals, and we were out in this. I actually don't know where we were, because it was really remote in the mangrove swamp in the Congo. And some chimpanzees had been liberated from dreadful conditions from zoos around Central Africa. And a French charity was trying to get them back into the wild. So they placed them together on an island so that they were sort of relatively restricted, because they weren't used to swimming. Mm-hmm. And they were being fed, and slowly the food was reduced, so they'd have to find their own resources. And so we could get relatively close to them without spooking them. So we were actually, Gavin and I, the cameraman and I, were in a wooden canoe, a pirogue, and David was standing in his waist, up to his waist, in this swamp to do a piece with the chimpanzees in the background. And he talked about the period of evolution where apes went from walking on their legs and arms to standing upright to becoming Homo sapiens. And it's just incredible, because as he said,

0: companion, because you say to the director, you do these things where you get the atmosphere of places at the end of takes, and you always say to the director, right, so let's all be quiet for a minute because Chris needs to get a recording. And the thing was, even if the director was in a hurry, nobody is going to say no to David Attenborough. So he was a great ally of mine. And he would often challenge me and say, have you recorded this, Chris, have you recorded that? Ants in particular. He was always asking me to record ants.
1: Ants.
0: Which I did, actually.
1: Did you?
0: Ants. So they're called whistling ants. They make this strange, not whistling sound, but it's like a vibration, this stridulation when they're out hunting. And so I actually managed to play him that.
1: That was impossible.
0: They're quiet, but yeah, I managed to hear them.
1: There's some lovely messages from listeners loving these yarns related by your guest. You can't imagine nature programs without David Attenborough's unique voice and childlike enthusiasm for animals. Surely the most recognised voice in the world. He's a phenomenal individual, loved and admired the whole world over, in my estimation. And Chris, what a gift that we've had him up to the age of 100. And
0: I know.
1: I don't know how he is now or how recently you've been in touch.
0: It's okay. I mean, I'll see him tomorrow, but I'm not, I speak to him, I ring him up occasionally just to check on him, to see how he's going, and we have a conversation about, he always asks me, you know, first of all, what I've been doing is really generous in that respect.
1: And you'll bring chocolate. Enjoy the celebrations. Chris
0: Watson,
1: thank you so much. David Attenborough, born on the 8th of May, 1926. And Mooney Goes Wild, by the way, will have a full hour-long classic interview with David Attenborough. That's tomorrow night at 10 o'clock on RT Radio 1.
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1: Now, our woman in the wild is Brenda Donoghue, and she's on a very special mission today. She set out very early this morning. Brenda, are you reading me?
14: I actually parted in the middle, and can I go for the full fringe? And if you get a chance, will you give it a little trim as well?
1: Sorry.

0: Hey, Brenda, we're live on the air here, and we're trying to find out. You went on a special mission. Can you hear us?
1: I certainly did. Hello, Oliver.
0: There's always a crowd. It's the same crowd that follows her.
1: Yeah, they follow me everywhere. Oliver,
0: where are you? Can you tell us where you are yet?
1: Place.
0: Oh, sorry, yes,
1: yeah,
0: you'll explain.
1: I can. I'm in a very happy place. It's my happy place. And my happy place is a hair salon. Oh. And I'm here with a gang of Monaghan women who are obsessed with where they're going to get tickets for the match against Armagh next Sunday week. Anyway,
0: 100%.
1: If you remember last week, we were talking about the cost of being a woman, the hair, the nails, the toes, all of that. And we put a call out to find Ireland's cheapest wash and blow dry.
0: I remember
1: very
0: that.
1: Precious thing.
0: And people were on to us. They could find it was €60 in Dublin.
1: Yeah.
0: And it was starting to go down a little bit, but not by very much in different parts of the country.
1: No, a bit of an urban-rural divide.
0: Yeah.
1: But I think, it's not scientific, but I think in Castleblayney, in Split Ends Hair Salon on Main Street here, I have found the cheapest wash and blow dry in the country. I challenge anyone to beat it. And I'll tell you who I am with. I'm with the owner and I'm with a lot of customers, as you can hear in the back. Would you mind turning the hairdryer off? Thanks, Amy, just for a second.
0: Her hair will be ruined.
1: My hair would be ruined. You should see it. It's back combed and everything. But I am with the proprietor, the owner of Split Ends Hair Salon.

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1: You can't beat Blaney, is right, yeah.
0: So, Denise, tell me a little bit about the €10. How can you do, like, what do you do for €10?
1: We wash and blow dry all the ladies' hair here in Castle Blaney for €10.
2: Unbelievable.
0: And how long, unbelievable, isn't it? How long since that have you been doing that?
1: 32 years.
0: €10 for 32 years.
1: Yes, yes. And all the ladies love it.
0: Yeah, but are you mad? Like, seriously?
1: No. It keeps everybody affordable and they can get their hair done twice a week and everybody's very happy with it.
2: Now, you're losing money at that, Denise. I mean, the diesel would cost more to get there, to be honest.
1: I know, we can get diesel handy around these border towns.
2: I'm dying to find out more. And on that note, I'm not cutting you off because of the diesel, which we can smell from here. But Brenda and Blaney will be back. We'll be back later on.
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2: Never mind the wildlife. 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Dead right, Ed. Hear, hear, says all of us. Lots more to do in the second hour. We'll talk to you, Tairéis na nuachta.
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1: Ich mir an Lea Levig Paddy O'Griffa. 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
2: Till 1 o'clock, how are you doing? Very shortly, we'll meet Preston from the Ordinary Boys and Big Brother and talk 20 years of fallout from fame. Brenda Donoghue has found Ireland's cheapest wash and

0: Good.
1: Oh, I hope
0: I'm going to try and remember that for the next time I have to introduce myself at a party or something.
1: We'll email it to you afterwards.
0: Thank you.
1: I wasn't sure whether I started. Do I call you Sam? Samuel? Will you always be called Preston?
0: I don't know. Do you know, I think what happened in the mid-2000s, right?
1: Yeah.
0: And then I had to take a brief 20 years off just to kind of recover. Yes. And in that brief little holiday from the music, well, not from the music industry, but from being Preston, I was very aggressively Sam. And I was, you know, I was like, I would be in a bar kind of, Preston, I haven't heard that name in years. I was that kind of character. And now I'm like, no, I am Preston. And I think, you know, when they write my obituary.
1: Yeah.
0: In fact, when they write my obituary, not only will it say, it won't even just say Preston from the Ordinary Boys, it will probably say Preston from Big Brother and the Ordinary Boys. which is fine because that's who I am, and I've sort of come. So this is a long way around for me to say I think I'm Preston again.
1: Back to being Preston, and you're back with the Ordinary Boys. New music we listened to. Peer Pressure is the return single.
0: Yes.
1: It could easily be Suggs. It could be Madness. I was listening to.
0: Oh, thank you. Well, we're actually touring with Madness this summer, so that's perfect.
1: It makes sense.
0: We wanted to kind of get all the influences that we had kind of have built up over the last 20 years and try and funnel them into one song. So that's kind of what Peer Pressure is.
1: It's like nostalgia, but also a bit modern. It wouldn't be out of place at the end credits of a cool teen drama on Netflix. That sort of feel.
0: Oh, I would take that. That would be good. That would probably be quite a good earner.
1: You mentioned that you took a 20-year gap or break. I mean, it probably was worth 20 years, wasn't it? Because it was an extraordinary time. I think people would probably not even remember a lot of it because it was so insane when we look at it now.
0: Yeah, it really was. I've been living in LA for the last 3 years and just moved back two weeks ago or something.
1: Wow.
0: And randomly out there, I made really good friends with Donny Tourette, who was also on Celebrity Big Brother, and he was in Towers of London. And he now works for a TV company, and we were working on a TV project together out there. And he is someone who also has been through almost the exact same thing as me.
1: I see.
0: And he is, you know, he's a kind of yoga sort of spiritual. He's very much sort of pushed through. Whereas I've just kind of gone, oh, that was hard. 20 years later, I'm like, all right, I'm ready now. Let's go back in.
1: Because the Ordinary Boys, you were in the middle of that big indie explosion in the early 2000s, the noughties. I mean, that was exciting and fun to begin with.
0: It was. It feels like, I think actually that was hard for us in a way because we didn't really know which camp we belonged to.
1: Yeah.
0: So we would sort of try and go, you know, we would try and do the sort of Libertines camp and then realize that wasn't quite us. And then we would sort of do some stuff with the Future Heads and that wasn't quite us. So I actually think that the distance between that scene and now hasn't actually been that kind to it, that really most of the bands were quite rubbish. you know, it's sort of including the Ordinary Boys in our own way. But I think we, you know, the good bits of what we did, I think, are really good, and people really do connect with that. So I think we were sort of a product of that scene, sort of despite the scene itself, rather than sort of because of it, maybe.
1: Yeah, I think their memories are kinder. I was a young lad, similar age to you, a little bit older. I very much enjoyed that indie scene, and it was kind of unusual then to see the route that you had taken. But before you had gone Big Brother famous, were the Ordinary Boys accepted as truly indie, or was there already snobbery creeping in?
0: I just think indie, there is snobbery around every corner. And I think, actually, it probably is worse now with, you know, it's very hard to remember that the internet is not the world and that Instagram is not society. It's really hard because you're so conditioned to just reach for it and allow it to just suck you in and let you forget about reality. And I think the snobbery. I was just looking at the Sex Pistols playing the CBGB's festival was on my Instagram. I just

0: was looking at it just now. And it's with the guy from Gallows singing, right?
1: Yeah.
0: I don't even really have an opinion about that, but it looked really cool. And the comment section was hateful, just horrible. And I just thought, all they're doing is doing their songs that you love, and they're playing them for you to enjoy.
1: Yeah.
0: And everyone is just, you know, so I just think the world is, you know, in this political climate, the world

0: trot and show
1: I
0: good
1: think,
0: faith?
1: A lot later, I realised that I'd had been my phone had been hacked and all these
0: That's
1: and
0: right.
1: you know the so that I didn't realise that at the time. I just thought all my friends were kind of making money by telling you know the journalists where I was going to be.
0: Really.
1: So and then it sort of I sued the papers and all that whole thing happened, and I felt like that all suddenly made a bit more sense.
0: You must have lost some friends, maybe falsely accused them of doing something.
1: Oh, 100. I just sort of cut. I mean, when at the peak of my celebrity, I packed a backpack and I got on a plane to Philadelphia, where I lived for 3 years, wow. just hanging out with my friend, because my mum's from Philadelphia. So I just went yes. there and I just exiled myself and had a great time.
0: You had a great time? You know, it wasn't miserable.
1: No, well, it's, you know... It,

0: we've abused and done these crazy, you know, crazy things along the way, that we can just sort of dust it off and bring it back out. And there is, you know, there's life in the old girl, you know. Yeah, is I just feel very blessed.
1: That's,
0: now I think
1: friendship, you know, really, isn't it?
0: Absolutely. Yeah, they're just, you know, they, I mean, they know what I'm like. I don't know, they didn't expect much better from me, I don't think.
1: Some of the the extraordinary moments in your life, going through everything, you know, publishing those off of headlines about you, and also the tell-all photo shoot for the Sunday Mirror. What's a tell-all photo shoot? Where you're
0: What did I do?
1: Are you shirtless between photos of Chantelle, who was in the show with you, became your wife for a year, and another woman?
0: This photo shoot, it was the literal hour after I walked out of Big Brother.
1: Oh, wow.
0: Not really understanding, you know, age 20 or something, not really understanding that I was about to walk into a completely different world that was unknown to me. And I hadn't thought, you know, I hadn't prepared for it in any way. And I had this photo shoot with the Mirror that my then manager had arranged. They stripped me to my, you know, me saying not to. They stripped me down to my underwear.
1: You didn't want to.
0: I didn't want to at all. I think back on that as like, you know, it was just a really sinister moment. And I think then I was just like, God, this world is, you know, that was my introduction to this world. I was like, God, this world is horrible. And so therefore that probably explains why I didn't treat it with much respect when I was in there, I suppose. But
1: and the idea of the photograph was they placed you, unbeknownst to you, I presume, when you're getting the photograph taken, as a sort of in between a love triangle of two other women.
0: Yeah.
1: And that was the front page. I presume your family burned all copies.
0: Well, it's hanging in my mum's outside toilet in her house in the south of France. So whenever I'm on holiday there, or I bring a new, you know, a new girlfriend there, they have me staring at them in the bathroom. Well,
1: your mum has a quirky sense of humour if that's framed and put outside there.
0: You know, I think she's just proud of me being, you know, enlarged on the front cover of a paper. But I hope that's all it is. I don't know. Maybe.
1: Did you get paid for that photo at least? Do you remember?
0: I'm sure I did. You know, that was back when the papers had lots of money. So, you know, it was just such a different world. It's very strange to think of it now, you know, the good and the bad and entering that world now was such a huge thing that I did. Whereas now they are a bit more blurred and like everyone is kind of a micro celebrity in their own Instagram. And,
1: yeah.
0: You know, it's crazy how you can go on Instagram and someone who is just mind-bogglingly famous that you have never heard of, how many times you can see these people. It's just, so it's like, I mean, what was Andy Warhol's is famous for 15 minutes. Now it's just sort of like a little bit famous in a very small, to a very small group of people for a little bit.
1: And it doesn't weirdly
0: quite have the same ring to it, does it?
1: And you kind of exploit yourself as well, don't you? You're kind of photographing yourself inside your own home. In many ways, it's a million times worse.
0: Yeah.
1: Like giving everything away about your life. There's no privacy left whatsoever. You're stripping yourself.
0: Also, releasing music now is a very strange time.

0: Yeah.
1: So have you been to these songs, your own versions of them?
0: I just was like, you know, I think at the time I was like, do I want to go back into this sort of carnival? And I think at the time I just decided that my mental health wasn't quite ready for it. And actually it ended up, you know, I've been, so that was what, 2010 or 11. So I've had a 15 years of, yeah, of kind of behind the scenes bits and pieces.
1: And nice and quiet. Who else did you write for?
0: I just had an American number one airplay record for Sum 41. Yeah. And I've been doing a lot of K-pop. I've done this band called TXT, Tomorrow Times Together. I've had a few with them. And they, you know, those K-pop bands, they sell,
1: enormous, you know,
0: 5 million actual copies of the record. So that's been, you know, I'm very lucky to, it's sort of like, I've made all my money by writing for the other people, and now I'm going to spend it all doing ordinary boys.
1: You've got to fund your own thing. But it's been extraordinary, you know, success quietly, and you've enjoyed that kind of silent victory, I suppose, have you?
0: Well, I think if I'm really being sort of, if I'm really trying to psychoanalyze myself, I think that when I was in the kind of tabloid era, I felt so not seen as a musician or someone who was capable.
1: Yeah.
0: That I just think I wanted to go and show that I could have success without, you know, not being because I'm, went on Big Brother and was famous or anything. And then I did do that. So now I'm, you know, now I've kind of proven that. I think I just want to go back to the thing that I really enjoy, which is the Ordinary Boys. I do love, I feel, you know, I feel, going back to the thing at the very beginning of this interview is being Preston again. I'm like just really enjoying that journey and picking it back up sort of where I left it in a way.
1: Yeah, and not taking it terribly seriously going by the way, even though it was very traumatic and difficult years that you went through.
0: Well, it was, but you know, in a way you're just, that isn't that kind of what you, that's just the entrance, the admission fee in a way is just kind of a slight, you know, an upturned life. I think that's what, or at least that's how I kind of thought of it at the time. I think I was just like, you know, I guess if you're famous, everything is just a living nightmare, and that's the deal.
1: As if your story couldn't get more extraordinary, tell us what happened 11 years ago. It's a songwriting camp in Denmark, I gather.
0: Oh God, yeah. Well, so I. It's funny. It was the time in songwriting where everyone was doing drops. So you'd have your chorus and then you'd have the drop.
1: Yeah.
0: And so everyone was saying I had the best drop of the camp, but I, so I, there was free champagne.
1: Oh, right.
0: Right. And I,

0: same thing happened to him, but he was not so not as lucky as I was to escape it. So a completely bonkers story that just is almost unbelievable.
1: You would have seen a lot of you in him, I presume.
0: Yeah, definitely. Oh, definitely. I mean, even more. He would always say, he would say, like, he was like, "Oh, you're in a proper band." So I wish I was. Really? I'm like, "You're in One Direction. What are you on about?" I would swap any day. But yeah, I did. I saw a lot of the things that, you know, not to take it too seriously. I mean, you can't really with what happened to him. But I think that constant kind of criticism and the stuff that goes with being a famous singer, it really can just chip away if you let it.
1: Very sad. Yeah.
0: So yeah, absolute. You know, he was such a hilariously funny, brilliant guy, very talented guy.
1: You recovered fully from your injuries. Do you still have some pain? Because it sounds like you had a horrific
0: fall. Oh, I'm all right. Yeah, I kind of have I have to do exercises, but I've actually just started for the first... I've been a professional guitarist for 23 years. And I've just had my first guitar lesson since, like, this month.
1: Really?
0: I've really been enjoying it. It's like, you know, I like to think I'm a good guitarist, but there's, you know, things that you just have to learn. Someone has to really tell you and show you the sort of scales.
1: Is this because of your injuries, or is it just something you decided to?
0: I'm kind of like taking the whole thing a bit more seriously now.
1: Okay.
0: And you can just, you know, you can cycle through the same songs when you're in a band for 30 years and then retire, or you can try and have growth. And I just feel like I want to do it all properly, and I want to try and, you know, everything now is sort of about self-improvement, isn't it?
1: Yeah.
0: It's sort of like, this is my reaction to the Manosphere. I'm like, well, okay. I don't like that, but I do like getting better at guitar, so I'll do that instead.
1: And that's, you'll be doing lots of gigs at festivals supporting Madness.
0: Yep.
1: Are you coming to Ireland,
0: Well, we have... I'm not sure if this... Well, this isn't public knowledge, but we got approached by Alan McGee, who used to manage Oasis.
1: Yeah.
0: He started Creation Records and has a really successful management company and booking company now. We got approached by him to manage us.
1: Brilliant.
0: So we're doing that now. So everything that's booked in was sort of pre-Alan, and now... It's, you know, obviously the up and up. We definitely would love to come back to Ireland, and we're just going to try and be as busy as possible. I just want to, you know, I just want to take this very seriously and make it the sort of best that it could possibly be.
1: It sounds incredible. And listen, there's an infamous moment on Nevermind the Buzzcocks where Simon Anstell very sneeringly reads passages off your ex-wife's memoir. You would do a great memoir. That would be a full circle moment. With everything that's happened to you in those 20 years, it's remarkable.
0: Yeah, I mean, maybe I will one day. I feel like I'm maybe not quite ready to look at those incidents in that sort of granular detail.
1: Yeah.
0: It might just bum me out a bit, but I'll definitely one day. Let's see. Every sort of 3 or 4 years, some sort of insane life-changing thing happens to me. So maybe I'll wait for another 3 or 4 and then I'll crack on in a decade or so.
1: You can do it in musical form in the meantime, because that's essentially what it
0: exactly.
1: is.
0: Exactly. I mean, that's it, 100%. Yeah.
1: Listen, a pleasure talking to you today. Thank you so much.
0: No, that was great. Preston. Thank you so much.
1: Thank you. Peer Pressure is out now. Have a good day. Bye-bye.
0: Bye.
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3: Kieran is here with today's Lifeline details.
4: While we speak, the big tech companies are before an Oireachtas committee talking about a whole host of things, including bans for under 16s. And Patrick O'Donovan, media minister, has taken the opportunity to say, you know, if there can't be agreement at EU level, we're going to go it alone. Ireland is unilaterally going to ban people under the age of 16 having access to social media. So listen, the arguments
3: that's
4: for
3: a
4: and against,
3: isn't it? Because
4: well,
3: Simon
4: it
3: Harris
4: is.
3: Said he was not doing that anymore.
4: No, yeah, exactly, and that everything would have to be on an EU level. And Patrick O'Donovan though seems to
3: U-turn on the U-turn,
4: a reverse, double reverse ferret. Anyway, any amount of evidence that it's harmful. You know, WHO down to, you know, educational institutions all over the world would say so. And then the other side of it is that it won't work. People say that they're digital natives and they need to be able to navigate this space and you need to educate people to navigate this space. And it's not all bad as well. And there's particularly people out there maybe who've got, they could have mobility issues around additional needs or something else, and it allows them to find their tribe and to have this outlet. So we're going to get into that, whether Patrick O'Donovan is right and whether we should do it. So 0818 715 815, do you think we should ban social media apps for children under the age of 16? Or 51551 is the text number. And we're also going to discuss GAA+, because RTE television went to the GAA and said, we would like Kerry Donegal, if we can't get it, we'd like Cork Meath. And GAA Plus said, yeah, you're not getting either of those. Yeah. You're getting Galway Kildare. And no offence to the good people of Galway or Kildare, but they were definitely third on that list. So 95 quid a year is what people would have to fork out for an annual subscription to GAA Plus if they want to see that game. Kerry Donegal being obviously the big one, the repeat of the All-Ireland last year.
3: So every that summer.
4: That is back on the agenda. So again, 51551 or liveline at rte.ie.
3: Thanks a million, Kieran. A busy liveline there. Now let's go back to Brenda Donoghue, our woman in the wild. She's live in Castle Blaney in Monaghan. Brenda, remind us why you're there.
5: Yes, Oliver, I'm here because we think we found the cheapest wash and blow dry in the country at just €10.
3: Unbeatable.
5: And I'm in unbeatable. I'm in Split Ends on the main street here with so many customers and kids and babies, and every business owner in the town has dropped me in a cake or a bun or something.
3: Lovely, yeah.
5: Honestly, lollipops. I've even been offered a massage, but I can't take any of it. But my hair is tonged, straightened, trimmed and back home, so I look fabulous for
3: wow.
5: You on the radio this morning.
3: And you're usually so well turned out anyway, Brenda, but you must be extra. I mean, I can't imagine
5: extra,
3: what you look like.
5: Extra.
3: You'd
5: oh
3: be ready
5: God,
3: to
5: Oliver.
3: Be a Rose of Tralee.
5: Oh, if only. If they had postmenopausal women on, I'd be in it. But anyway, customers have come here from across the border, from Clouville, even from your own home place of Enniskeen.
3: Oh.
5: We've Latin. We even have somebody here from Duleek in County Meath come up for a wash and a blow dry to
3: wow.
5: Castle Blaney. Just think about that. That's amazing. Hectic, fast and furious. But the key, Oliver, what I've observed all morning is the proprietor, is Denise O'Sullivan. I've never seen anybody go like her. She could run the country, but it's her kindness, particularly to the older clients and her chat. And Denise, you're mortified now, but that's very much part of why you keep the wash and blow dry at €10. It's to make it affordable for people.
6: Yes, definitely, so they can afford to come and get their hair blow dried twice a week whenever it suits them.
5: Yeah, and the walk-in section, very important.
6: Oh, the walk-in, yeah. No appointments needed. Everybody can

0: 3 days old after giving birth, and just love the crack and love the therapy.
1: All right. Well, look, thank you very much. Denise has now walked out of the shop holding baby Katie. She's actually minding the child. But
2: you've got a whole town of people there.
1: You've no idea. We actually had the local priest in a few minutes ago. Like, I'm not joking you. Now, you know Castle Blaney more than anybody, Oliver. But Áine MacDonald, you have a business here called Crafty. And you come here as well. But it's about regeneration. You're a living proof of what this town can be and has become.
3: Hello. Hello, Oliver.
2: Hello, Áine. How you doing?
3: I am good. A little bit nervous, but all good otherwise.
2: You're doing fierce well. Blaney is thriving in your quarter anyway, I hear.
3: It absolutely is. I suppose myself and my husband were lucky enough to be able to buy a home and a business. So I have a coffee shop, and then me and my kids and my husband live above it, and my husband has his business down the back. So we're one of the lucky few that can live and work in Castle Blaney.
2: And it's exactly what we want in towns all over the country. So it's lovely to hear.
3: It is. There's definitely a regeneration in Castle Blaney, and so many more people are moving back because there's so much to offer in the town. We have some great facilities, great businesses, a beautiful Loch Mucknoe on our shores where it's just a walk away.
1: And what's interesting is when I think of Castle Blaney, I think a bit about Big Tom.
4: Yes.
2: For sure.
1: And obviously the wonderful Paddy Cole and the nightlife. But what about the nightlife here? I mean, it was vibrant, you know, with show bands and everything.

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4: 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And now the smash hit comedy musical is coming to Borgosh Energy Theatre. The Mail on Sunday says she's on fire.
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0: 32 32 32. Kelly Gagan has helped a lot of families all over the world to get their babies into good sleep habits. She's put all of her expertise into a new book. It's called Sleep, Baby Sleep. Kelly Gagan, you're very welcome to the programme.
5: Thank you very much. Thanks for having me.
0: You're in very high demand as a sleep consultant.
5: I am indeed. Thank God. It's a blessing.
0: The parents of small children all over the place are ringing you up to bring you into the house, basically, and help the children get a good night's sleep.
5: Yeah, I help remotely. I run workshops, so...

0: Why is it so hard to get babies, small children, to sleep in the first place?
1: I feel like there's loads of reasons why it's got more difficult. First of all, you don't have your mum next door, your sister down the road. You right. don't have that kind of support network that we had years ago. And also, I feel like a couple of things are going against parents. Google. Okay, they're Googling why my child isn't sleeping. They're getting 20 different answers. They try something for 2 days. That didn't work. And they're trying something else. So, and also social media. I feel like they follow parents who have a baby in and around the same time. And they're taking advice from influencers. And it's their first time to the rodeo. And I always say, don't compare your baby to someone else's baby. They're two different individuals. Like, I'm a twin and I'm completely opposite to my twin. But we're twins, you know, we were brought up in the same house. We're completely different people. So don't compare your baby to some influencer's baby, you know, and they may just be showing the really tough bits or the really good bits. You're not seeing everything guaranteed.
0: Reality. You're a sleep consultant. You can't just call yourself a sleep consultant. You have quite a few qualifications and a background.
1: Well, unfortunately, the sleep consultancy world in Ireland and the UK is not regulated by anyone. So there's no board. Now, I am registered with various different sleep consultancies. I got exemptions. I said, hey, I'm not doing, you know, some online course to do this. I have over 25 years. So I'm an emergency medical technician. So I've worked in the ambulance services. I'm a maternity practitioner, so I specialise in infant care. I have childcare, FETAC level 5, diploma in nutrition for children. So I've weaned so many children onto solids. And if you think the nappies are fun in the early days, wait till they start solids. So I have hands-on. So I've worked as a nanny, as a maternity practitioner in the ambulance services, but also travel the world with families. And I've worked in daycare settings as well. So I've worked in creches here in Ireland.
0: Nothing left you haven't done.
1: Well.
0: And child psychology as well?
1: I study child psychology as well. So I have QQI level 6 in child psychology. So nobody knows it all, but I definitely feel in this field, if you're reaching out for help, do your research, because it's non-regulated. And unfortunately, like everything that happened after COVID, it's like you can do an online course for like 2 weeks and call yourself a sleep expert. And really? I really think this needs to be regulated. So I'm going to be like the Jamie Oliver asleep and fix this.
0: Yeah, it kind of needs to be done. And we saw the BBC doing a piece, an expose really, on these self-described experts, and they gave very dangerous advice.
1: Extremely dangerous, like placing baby on their tummy, offering medical advice. So again, I'm an emergency medical technician, you know, I've a lot of kind of experience, but if there is an issue, I will always say, speak to your GP. You know, I'm not a GP. So they need to seek advice. So if your parent instinct is like, there's something not right. Yes, there's no problem getting someone's kind of like overall synopsis of like, I think this could be this, but please check with your pediatrician or GP. But not to go diagnose if you're not qualified to diagnose.
0: Yeah. Undercover, they discovered someone advising people put the baby on their tummy to sleep.
1: They had two ladies speak with sleep consultants who have a high following on social media, and they recorded their consultation as such, and they were giving advice they shouldn't have given, you know, but they also said, but I'm not supposed to say this, but I say this to everyone I work with. That's terrifying.
0: Right.
1: Absolutely. There's a reason why we put babies on their back. You know, now, obviously, you know, if I'm with a baby.
0: Worldwide scientific research.
1: Absolutely. You know, the levels of SID, so sudden infant death syndrome, totally reduced when the recommendation was followed that we place babies on our back. So it didn't come just because it was the flavour of the month. It came from research. So we should respect that research. And again, of course, if you're safely fully awake on the sofa and baby is, you know, propped beside you and the airway is not compromised, of course, you know what I mean, you're a parent, you're there and all the rest. But for someone who claims to be an expert to say place the baby on their tummy in their crib, that's very dangerous.
0: What do you say to someone? What should you look out for when you're hiring someone to help with
1: experience,
0: sleep?
1: Okay, so I can I tell you about an experiment I ran a while ago?
0: Yeah.
1: Okay, so this is way before this came out, all right? There was, someone told me that their friend had become a sleep consultant. I was like, but your friend doesn't have any childcare experience. They've never worked in childcare and crèches as a nanny, nothing like this. So I rang the place that they got certified for. And I said, hi, it played silly. I said, hi, I'm looking to get certified. I know someone who got certified with you. I want to do this sleep thing. You know, there's good money in this, da, da, da. And they were very salesy. Okay, you're going to do this online course, that no hands-on experience, all on online course. And at the end of the phone call, I said, well, actually, I'm a gardener and I've never actually like minded the baby. Like I minded my niece once for like an hour. I said, can I still do this course? And they said, yes.
0: Really?
1: Is that not terrifying?
0: That's scary, yeah.
1: So do your research before you engage.

0: engage with anyone when it comes to childcare, because although, like, if you were to do a yoga course and you were instructed badly, you might get a slight injury. But if you approach sleep negatively with a young child, you can have negative associations, which are going to, and safety concerns, which, you know, could lead to problems down the line.
1: You need to know what you're doing.
0: Yeah.
1: You've been hired by high net worth families. I presume you can't talk about many of them, but sometimes you have to move in, do you?
0: I do indeed. So I work overseas a lot. So when I do maternity work overseas, I usually go for 12 weeks. So by the end of 12 weeks, baby's sleeping through and I train in a nanny and hand the baby over. And when I say sleeping through, they've one feed around midnight. And that is what's all in the book. So in the book, I tell parents, this is what I do when I'm working with these people so that they can then bring it home. So I started workshops online and the feedback I got from the workshops was amazing. They're like, we followed your advice and it works. So that's why I've put it into the book, you know. So I work with a lot of celebrities, VIPs, royal families, flown around the world on private jets.
1: Sometimes you're summoned by private jets. Is that true?
0: I have private jets come into Dublin Airport to take me out. My mammy is only telling every neighbour around you. Who's coming to get you? Can't tell you, mammy.
1: Are you going to all parts of the world?
0: Yes, thank God. Yeah. So now So all over the world. So generally speaking, it's Europe and the States. But nowadays, now I've got my US visa now to get into the States when I want to do that now. But years and years ago, it was kind of you go wherever you needed to go whenever they called. So now I'm a little bit more selective with my time because I have my own company to run.
1: Does it matter? You're going to these Upper East Side lovely apartments in New York, I presume, place like Monte Carlo, sometimes in yachts, sometimes in castles.
0: Yes.
1: Does the atmosphere, does the building make a difference to your job?
0: No, not really. Like, there's certain things. Like, I've been blessed. Like, I've been flown into penthouses and I look out the window and I'm like, whoa. But then I'm like setting up the baby monitor and getting the crib ready and, you know, kind of thing. So in a way, I've been a little bit spoiled, you know. But I've seen some amazing places and I'm so grateful for the people that I worked with. They've always treated me quite well, you know. So they're like, hey, on your day off, you can, you know, take the toys out on the yacht and, you know, go, you know, paddleboarding, or they'll
1: the
0: bring,
1: toys are,
0: you know, the jet skis. And they give you a card and say, just get your own food or do whatever you need to do, you know.
1: Credit card, off
0: absolutely.
1: You go.
0: Absolutely, yeah, unlimited. Yeah.
1: You haven't gone mad.
0: No, and I think that's why they like the Irish people, because we do respect, like, their parents at the end of the day, and most of the ones are really hardworking people. So, you know, I'm working hard, they're working hard, so I don't mess around, you know, and I think that's why they tell their friends about me. And I also think they tell their friends about me because I don't put it up on social media.
1: Yes.
0: You know, I'm not taking a photo of a private jet every 2 minutes and all the rest. So that gets around. They trust you. You know, you're living in their house. They're coming down to the kitchen in their pyjamas and their hair is all over the place and they were on stage night for some concert or whatever. I'm not there to judge. I'm there to help.
1: Have you had to go to the concert sometimes?
0: Yeah, yeah. Concerts, Grand Prix, different events. Yeah.
1: It's a remarkable world.
0: Yeah.
1: It's just another universe.
0: Oh, you couldn't. That'll be the next book.
1: One person you can say you worked with is Novak Djokovic and his wife.
0: That's correct. And the only reason I kind of mention them is because I've done some Instagram lives with them. So I'm happy to kind of share their name. So I lived with them for 4 months with their second child. I was their maternity practitioner for their second one.
1: 4 months seems a really long time to be.
0: So I was supposed to finish up at 12 weeks, but they couldn't find a replacement. I set the bar too high. So they couldn't find someone who could deal with, like, jet lag, and they travel a lot, you know. They wanted someone with a lot of experience, and so anyway, it took us a while to find my replacement, and then I finished up.
1: He's a figure that emotes people in various ways.
0: Mm-hmm.
1: Does he have a missus that keeps him feet on the ground?
0: Yes, absolutely. Yeah. They're lovely people, but as, like, all those families that I work for, they all have their tiny little eccentrics. You go with it, you know. They all have that's why they are who they are, you know. But you could laugh about it and all the rest, but they all have, sure, we all have something ourselves anyway.
1: All of these people are calling you because there's a sleep issue. Does it take long for you to fix that?
0: So sometimes I go in as on a maternity role, so I arrive either before the baby's born or just after the baby's born, and I guide the baby gently till 12 weeks, or they might call call me and say, hey, I have a 15-month-old who's never slept. Can you come over and help us? And I'll go over and set the routine and help the child.
1: At the biggest mistakes, which we can learn from the book, you're not a fan of the rocking the crib, the soothers, the noise machines.
0: No, I think keep it simple. And I always say to parents, like, if noise machines worked, I wouldn't have any work. You know, they don't work. So they'll put a plaster on your problem. But if your child has a high reliance on being rocked to sleep or soothed to sleep, a noise machine is

0: not going to fix this.
1: Because they're not going to get used to the word.
0: They're not going to, you know, they need to be able to go, oh, that was daddy walking down the hallway. You know, if you're putting them in a room, a dark room with like a machine blasting, they're really going to struggle in daycare. They're going to struggle in granny's house at Christmas. They're going to struggle out in the shopping centre. Let them get accustomed to those noises.
1: They're going to have loads of advice in this book. Sleep, Baby, Sleep, published by Gill Books, is out now. Kelly Gagan, thank you so much.
0: Thanks for having me.
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4: Sleep, Baby, Sleep. That's the name of the book by Kelly Gagan for Gill Books. Hello to Sean, Shawnee and Bernie from County Clare. They're driving to Maynooth to the Glen Royal Hotel that they won on the show. That was with our quiz we did a couple of weeks ago in March. And we'll

0: holidays and tours, so you'll see the best places in the most relaxed way. And our tour manager will be there with you every day. We're Top Flight. Just as we've been doing for Irish holidaymakers for over 50 years, we look after you.
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0: overrun has generated major concerns among health unions. The agency has announced restrictions on overtime, the use of agency staff and a recruitment pause to rein in its budget. Minister for Health Jennifer Carl McNeill said today the agency needs to show it is in charge of its budget as a move to multi-annual budgets is being considered. She told the annual conference of the Irish Nurses and Midwives Organisation that if the service is overspending on agency staff, it is not filling vacant posts. The minister said the agency has undergone a reset in recent years. The INMO also passed an emergency motion today calling for the government to deal with cost of living measures faced by nurses and midwives. Nurses say many must use their own car to deliver essential care, especially public health nurses, and face rising fuel and running costs. Fergal Bowers, RTE News, Dundalk, County Louth.
1: Iran is reported to be close to delivering its response to US proposals to end the US-Israeli war on Iran. Sources in Pakistan, which has been mediating in the conflict, said Iran's response may come later today. Our correspondent Fiona Mitchell reports.
2: Though Iran has yet to formally respond to the latest US peace proposals, hopes remain that Washington and Tehran may be edging towards a halt to the conflict, albeit through a limited framework that would stop the fighting but leave the most contentious issues unresolved for now. The emerging plan centres on a short-term memorandum rather than a comprehensive peace deal, signalling that any agreement at this stage is likely to be an interim step. Tehran and Washington have scaled back ambitions for a sweeping settlement as differences persist, particularly over Iran's nuclear program, including the fate of its highly enriched uranium stockpiles and how long Tehran would halt its nuclear work. Pakistani mediators say they hope an announcement of an end to the war could lead to direct talks and see those long-term issues being tackled through those discussions.
1: The family of a man who died from sepsis 2 days after he was discharged from hospital while seriously ill has said they hope their father's story will help others. 76-year-old Michael Cudahy died suddenly in November 2023, 11 months after the death of Aoife Johnston, which led to a major review of management practices and care in University Hospital Limerick. Our courts reporter Vivian Trainer reports.
3: Michael Cudahy attended the emergency department of University Hospital Limerick in November 2023, but he was discharged less than 24 hours later and told he had a stomach bug. In fact, he had a serious infection of his bile duct caused by gallstones. He died at home 2 days later. At the time, UHL was carrying out a review into the death of another patient, Aoife Johnston, 11 months earlier. That review found delays in her treatment breached the national guidelines on sepsis. Today, the High Court was told that abnormalities in Michael Cudahy's blood tests had been missed and he should have been admitted and treated with antibiotics. Instead, he was discharged and sepsis overwhelmed his system. An inquest returned a verdict of medical misadventure and made 7 recommendations to the hospital. Today, the family settled a case against the HSE. The details of that settlement were not made public. Afterwards, Mr. Cudahy's daughter Anne said they hoped their experience would help others, but she said they continue to grieve her father's loss. Vivian Trainer, RTE News at the High Court.
1: The Dáil has heard that the building of a bike shed costing €127,000 at University Hospital Kerry is another slap in the face to families who are at breaking point. Sinn Féin spokesperson on finance Piers Doherty accused the government of being serial wasters. Our political correspondent Micheál Lehane.
4: The Sinn Féin TD outlined that there were far cheaper options, including the building of a shed for €7,000. If this was satire, it would be unbelievable, Piers Doherty said, and he added that the expenditure was coming at a time when there was a recruitment embargo in parts of the health service. The revelation, which was first reported in the Kerryman newspaper, comes in the aftermath of the £336,000 previously spent on the Leinster House bike shed. The Foreign Affairs Minister defended the Kerry bike stand, saying it went through proper guidelines and it was decided that it was needed. Helen McEntee said the government was investing in active travel and wanted to encourage people to cycle to work. But the minister said nobody agreed with the amount spent on the Leinster House bike shed and the OPW have introduced changes to ensure that could not happen again. She added that all government departments must ensure that money is spent where it is needed.
1: And now the weather.
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0: There'll be sunny spells today, with showers becoming a little more widespread this afternoon and evening. Top temperatures today ranging from 11 to 15 degrees. Rachel.
1: Kate, thank you. And coming up on the News at 1, a partial recruitment freeze in the HSE after a massive budget overrun. We'll be hearing the political response and getting analysis. Plus, social media companies insist their platforms aren't addictive, and a major development at one of the country's most popular prehistoric sites.
2: Thank you for attending this meditation session for badgers who forgot to check for gas pipes before digging, without knowing how disruptive it could be, putting others at risk and doing it unknowingly for all their working life. And it could have been avoided had they just checked in the first place. Let's begin.
3: Always check for gas pipelines before.

0: know what the family whose mother is lying on a hospital trolley in a corridor in one of those hospitals feels when they hear that. Or when the care that's sitting at home can't actually care for people because there's a recruitment embargo that doesn't allow the hours for home help to be provided. Do you not understand that people are sick to the teeth of your government, which are serial wasters of public money, spending money over and over again on vanity projects? 336,000 on the Leinster House bike shed, 100,000 on the Hollow Street Hospital bike shed, and now you defend 127,000 euro on a Kerry bike shed in the hospital. The most expensive option, one that's 20 times dearer. Minister, these are vanity projects. And you've lost the run of yourselves in terms of public spending. You've lost the run of yourselves in terms of value for money. And you're tone deaf when you talk to people that they have to wait for support till next year's budget, that you have to tighten your belt. But yet you sign the cheques.
1: So, Deputy, do you expect that, or do you accept that we're spending more money on health every year? Do you accept that this time next year there'll be more people working in our health service? We can't have a situation where money is being spent where there is no accountability as to where it's going within our health service or anywhere else as well. But you talk about our budgets. We wouldn't have the money to invest if we followed the tack that you wanted to take. Well, I don't stand here every Thursday. I listen to it every Thursday. And every single week you come in here, you want a new budget. You've put forward a new plan for 3 billion euro additional. You don't take into account the fact that if we were to spend every penny that you want to spend, not only would we not have a surplus, we wouldn't actually have the money to spend. You don't want any taxes. You don't want to take in any money. You just want to spend it.
2: Health Minister Jennifer Carroll McNeill was also asked about the overall HSE overspend. She was speaking to reporters at the Conference of the Irish Nurses and Midwives Organisation in Dundalk.
3: Really, the most important thing for the HSE and for the health system generally is the implementation of the reforms that we have, the implementation of the public-only consultant contract, seeing people in outpatients, making sure that staff, the time that nursing staff start is aligned to the time that theatres start. These are logical reforms that have to happen hospital by hospital right across the country so that we're not running up additional overtime and allowances costs that we should not be incurring. The public-only consultant contract and everything that it enables is the way that we will reduce overtime and allowances. It's the way that we will use our facilities better, much more efficiently, and it is absolutely integral to the funding and expansion of the healthcare system.
2: And that was Jennifer Carroll McNeill speaking to reporters a short time ago. Ronan Mahan is a lecturer in health economics at the University of Galway. I asked him why, year after year, the health service keeps going over budget.
4: Well, unfortunately, these overruns are now a structural rather than episodic problem. Why do they happen? Well, first, there's a budget setting issue. Ireland's health budget is largely aspirational and overruns have become routine, meaning the ex-ante budget constraint is extremely weak. Managers who expect overruns to be covered have weakened incentives to contain spending within the year. Second, pay agreements that we've seen recently have significantly added to the health budget. And perhaps this is necessary, as of course we need to attract frontline staff to the health service. But this dramatically increases overall costs as health is, of course, a labour-intensive sector. Third, productivity has been sluggish, with outpatient appointments per consultant falling by about 30% over the past decade, as we've seen. Now, whether this reflects case mix changes, administrative burden, or genuine underperformance is unclear, to me at least. And lastly, then, this agency and overtime dependency, which the HSE is trying to address. This has been another constant cost problem. Pausing permanent recruitment while workload remains constant

0: especially into the primary and community care settings.
1: So the more people then who end up in hospital beds, the more expensive your health service is likely to be.
0: Exactly, exactly. And Ireland has still a very hospital-orientated healthcare system.
1: Presumably as well, there's an issue in that just about everything is more expensive here. I mean, we learnt again yesterday that even keeping the lights on in Ireland is more expensive than it is in most EU countries.
0: Yes, exactly. Ireland is a high-cost country at the moment, and we're seeing challenges related to that across all sectors. I think, as I said, because health is a labour-intensive sector, that presents specific problems. But this cost management challenge that we have is something that we're going to have to get a handle on, because we have a demography change that's coming over the coming years, and we'll need to be ready for that.
1: As you say, the issue isn't going away. What's the ageing population? What's it likely to mean for health spending?
0: Well, it's going to mean a huge increase in demand for health spending. And to a large extent, some of the increase in cost that we've seen can be explained by increases in demand, because we have an increasing population, even though it's still relatively young, and there is possibly an increase in demand for services. So that's already putting pressure on the healthcare system. But as the average age of Irish patients increases over time, that's naturally going to result in a probable surge in demand for healthcare services. So we'll need to have the capacity ready to tackle that change.
1: Mm-hmm. In the short term, though, what can the HSE do? What should it do to try and rein in spending?
0: Well, the decentralisation to regional health areas is a structurally sensible reform and is broadly consistent with international evidence on what works in health system governance. Also notable is that the Minister has indicated that she'll move away from reliance on marginal funding increases and staff additions as the sole solution to improving services. There is possibly, and I would say this as a health economist, but there's possibly a lack of focus on value for money at the local decision-making level. And from speaking to doctors and consultants in hospitals, there's possibly an opportunity to make decisions more orientated around value for money. And possibly there's not the incentive to do so at the moment.
1: Right. So at the moment, if you overspend, you'll just get more money.
0: Exactly.
1: And that was Ronan Mahon, who's a lecturer in health economics at the University of Galway. Social media companies appearing before an Oireachtas committee have insisted that their platforms aren't addictive. Executives from firms including Meta, TikTok and Snapchat have been facing questions from TDs and senators at the Committee on Children. You'll recall that in the United States, a jury recently found that some companies intentionally built addictive platforms. Meanwhile, the community

0: We'll seek government approval to take action at a national level.
1: Our work and technology correspondent Brian O'Donovan is here. Brian, we'll come to the committee in just a moment because I know you've been following their discussions. But can we start with what the Minister, Patrick O'Donovan, was saying there? Essentially saying that Ireland is willing to go it alone on social media restrictions for the under-16s. How does that chime with what the government has said in the recent past?
2: Well, you said in your own introduction there that the government has said it wants an EU-wide response, Patrick O'Donovan.

0: media companies this morning, there was quite a lot of focus on the addictive design of platforms.
1: Yeah, and I suppose that's no great surprise. Again, in your introduction, you referenced the fact that in March we had this big verdict in the US where a jury came back and said that Google's YouTube and Meta's Instagram were addictive and that they felt they had contributed negatively to the mental health of a young woman who took the case in the US. Then also we saw a situation whereby in February the European Commission accused TikTok of creating an addictive design when it comes to their app. So a huge level of focus on addiction and a huge level of focus on that, as you say, in today's committee hearing. Representatives from TikTok were asked by Sinn Féin TD Claire Curran whether they would

0: up until a number of years ago, it was thought that it was actually positive for teens to be able to express suicide-related content or suicide-related thoughts online. And then a number of years ago, that changed. Essentially, the thinking around it changed, and it was like, that isn't the case. So all of that content was removed from the below 18 users, the ability for that to be recommended to below 18.
1: And what verification do you do, or what sampling do you do to make sure that no content is slipping through?
0: Well, we can't obviously say that absolutely no content will slip through, and we have like a very strict enforcement in relation to, like, we use, you know, proactive enforcement on our side, and then we'll have reporting. But in terms of what is allowed to be recommended in that age category, those type of content aren't allowed.
2: Dúlta O'Brien from Meta Ireland, ending that report there from Brian O'Donovan. Back now to the health service. The family of a man who died from sepsis 2 days after he was discharged from hospital while seriously ill has said they hope their father's story will help others. 76-year-old Michael Cudahy died suddenly in November of 2023, 11 months after the death of Aoife Johnston, which led to a major review of management practices and care in University Hospital Limerick. For more, I'm joined by our courts reporter, Vivian Traynor. Vivian, will you tell us about Michael Cudahy and about what happened to him?
3: Yeah, Michael Cudahy attended the UHL emergency department on the 20th of November in 2023. He'd been feeling unwell since the previous evening. He had a pain in his side which had worsened. It had moved to his back. So he was taken there by ambulance to what was at the time a very busy emergency department. Now, as you said, Rachel, just to give this context, this was 11 months after the death of Aoife Johnston, and her death led to a major review of practices and care at that hospital.

0: You say this before and still people are living this horrible, horrible life. So if some good can come from this, it would be fantastic. We hope that in some way my dad's story will be able to help somebody else or to save somebody else. So in that respect, it brings us some level of comfort. But we miss my dad tremendously, 2.5 years on. We will continue to miss him. We will continue to mourn him. And we will also continue to celebrate his life because he was the most amazing person who ever lived.
1: That was Anne Cudahy ending that report from our courts reporter, Vivian Traynor. And staying with the courts, two brothers have gone on trial for the attempted murder of two other brothers at an unofficial halting site in Kilcrutton, Tullamore in County Offaly last year. 42-year-old John P.O. Ward, with an address at the halting site, has pleaded not guilty to attempting to murder Michael McDonough on 21st of March 2025. His younger brother, 38-year-old Patrick Ward, who also has an address at the halting site, has pleaded not guilty to attempting to murder Anthony McDonough on the same date. Our crime correspondent Paul Reynolds is on the line. Paul, will you give us the background to this?
2: Yeah, well, we heard in court today, Rachel, that the Ward brothers, Patrick and John P.O., live in the official halting site in Tullamore, while the McDonoughs live at the unofficial

0: The power of sport to bring people together is being emphasised in Sligo this afternoon. Sligo Rovers is hosting a five-a-side competition called Integration Through Football. 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Sally-Ann Barrett is there for us. Sally-Ann, can you give us a sense of what's happening in Sligo today?
1: Well, Rachel, since just after 11 a.m, players from across the region and beyond have been arriving to the showgrounds on Churchill here in Sligo Town, the home of Sligo Rovers Football Club since 1928. Now, over 100 soccer players from a wide range of communities are taking each other on in an afternoon of friendly five-a-side football. 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
0: So how did this come about?

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0: In fact, the only thing Frank can't get used to is how much bigger it feels than it actually is. 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

0: lose, that young people would lose?
1: What I can say anyway is that social media is a really, really positive way for young people to kind of reach out their circle, reach out of their own circles and kind of experience the world in a different way, talk to new people, expand their horizons or find support where they wouldn't otherwise find it. Like, it's a way for young people to kind of reach out and experience the world in a completely different way that we didn't have access to before. Like, I can chat to somebody from France or from Belgium or from even a couple of towns over in Mayo or over in Cork. Like, all over Ireland, I can have conversations with young people. Usually I wouldn't be able to otherwise. Like, I can make friends from anywhere who more share my interests, and I'm not kind of stuck with people who I wouldn't agree with. They're stuck in an environment where I might be closed off and shut down from any kind of support.
0: What do you think the impact would be on 14 and 15 year olds out there who are on these platforms? Were all of those opportunities taken away from them?
1: Yeah. For them, I think it would be detrimental. Because to start off, like, they've grown up in a world with social media. They've grown up in a place where this is how you connect with people. This is normal. This is a way of going at it. And what you do if you ban social media, I think, in that instance, is you'll have young people who turn around and decide, this is the only way I can connect with my friends. This is the only way I can connect with people who understand me. And they'll end up going to illegal platforms. They'll end up finding ways around things. It's not going to go away. But what a ban is going to do is it's going to shut down conversation. Because if it's banned and that young person goes looking for somewhere illegal to connect with people, to find one of those really positive elements, they're just going to find themselves on the end of some kind of trouble of being persecuted or being told that you're bad and internalizing it, yeah, or some kind of really detrimental effect that's much, much worse on their health. And so you're not going to have conversations about how to go online safely. You're going to have situations where they end up in even worse cases, where they're going to end up being the subject of something awful or finding something terrible on the internet, and they won't have anyone to talk to, because then they'll just be told, well, the ban was against ye, and you turned around and did it anyway, so it's kind of your fault for going online. Like, that's the situation we're going to end up with. And already, I think, in Australia, we've seen cases of young people trying to access the internet anyway. Like, they're accessing social media anyway.
0: Yeah.
1: So instead of coming at this saying, oh, we'll ban social media from under 16s, well, we should be saying these platforms should be regulating it better, and we should be talking to our young people about solutions. We should be having a two-way conversation and not just treating young people as objects and saying, well, you're this precious thing we need to protect, without talking to them about their experience, without asking them, how are they doing? How are they finding the platforms? How do you experience these things?
0: Yeah.
1: Because these platforms are designed to be predatory. They're designed to connect and kind of loop in with that young people and addict them to the different,
0: yeah,
1: content going past their feeds. Like, it's designed,
0: Leo,
1: to be that way.
0: Even as you say that, they're designed to be predatory. Is it not mad that we would allow people aged 14, 15 and 16 onto a platform that's designed to be predatory?
1: Well, I can, like, I do agree. I don't think you're wrong there. But I don't think the blame should be put on young people for it. I don't think banning young people from social media.
0: It's not often I say this. In fairness to the media minister, I don't think he's blaming young people. I'm not sure that's how it's framed. I appreciate maybe that's how you've heard it. I think it's the social media companies themselves who are in his crosshairs, and it's their targeting of young people that he's trying to prevent, and he's trying to protect young people rather than punish them.
1: Yeah. I get that, but in that situation, I would expect them to come at it a different way, to regulate the platforms, to say you're not allowed to use this certain type of AI, or you're not allowed to target young people in this way, in the ways we know they've been targeting them.
0: Listen, Leo, you stay with this, because 51551 is the text number, and lots of other people are getting in touch. Aisling is on the line as well. Aisling, are you in favour of a ban as the minister proposes, or do you agree with Leo?
2: Oh, I'd be very much in agreement with Leo.
0: Why?
2: I suppose for a lot of different reasons. I suppose from my perspective as a young person coming from a rural area, like when I was in that age group, social media was really a lifeline in a lot of ways for me, because like young people such or social media is such a central part of young people's lives. It's not just a form of entertainment for young people. It's about where we learn.

0: where we connect and how we participate in society. Like, it has so many benefits in terms of letting young people access, like getting in touch with their friends, accessing supports, like mental health supports, or just finding information about the different issues that they're struggling with in life.
1: So how then do you square that, say, access to social or to mental health supports with all the evidence from, you know, the WHO and the CDC and academic studies and what have you that say, you know, it's arguably detrimental to people's mental health?
0: I mean, like, there's always been struggles with mental health even before social media became, like, very central in young people's lives. Like, the conversation in terms of mental health should be more steered on making sure young people actually have access to those supports. Mm. I mean, like, from my own experience, you know, I was really involved in my local youth club when I was younger, and it was because I had access to youth work, to youth workers, and to that space that when I was struggling in school, if I was struggling with stress or anxiety, I knew that I could reach out to a youth information worker, or I could go into my local youth club and ask them for support if I wasn't getting that support in school, or if my friends and family didn't know how to help me navigate that situation either. Like, the online space and social media gave me the support and the resources to be able to get that support.
1: But you know, again, that those studies I mentioned, and that there's randomized control tests and longitudinal studies and different things they've done, and they say it's exacerbated. It's not that, you know, they're saying mental health problems didn't exist for young people and they were caused by social media, but that they're worse now. That there's increased anxiety because of it, and loneliness and isolation and suicidal ideation and self-harm. You know, the youth club example, you know, the youth club that provided you with those supports wasn't also damaging your mental health at the same time, but these studies would suggest social media is.
0: It's about anything, I suppose, that you have to have it in moderation. And I suppose the big challenge that young people have with social media nowadays is that it's designed in a way that's really addictive for young people. Like, even myself, like people I grew up with or have been in college with, you know, you could log on to a social media platform, like, only trying to be on there for 30 minutes, and you end up on there for 2 or 3 hours, because that's the way that the platform is designed, because that's how they make their profits. So if we have more regulation and restrictions on these social media platforms, so that young people can't go over a certain amount of hours of usage a day, then there's not as much harm then on their mental health, or they're not kind of isolating themselves within a digital space. But, like, they need other spaces to go. Like, young people need other spaces to connect with each other outside of the digital world. And that just doesn't exist. They don't have third spaces outside of their homes or outside of school. There isn't enough spaces for young people just to get together and be with each other.
1: So, because I've heard this argument made in the Australian context that they shouldn't have done this. They should have actually gone after the companies and the algorithm, as it were, so that you're not funneled when you look for, I don't know, get fit content, that you're not kind of funneled down some thinspo rabbit hole and you end up with kind of extreme fasting content and body dysmorphia and what have you. That actually, if you dismantle those algorithms, that would be a better way of protecting young people. Is that it?
0: 100%, that's definitely my perspective anyways. It's kind of like linking back to what Leo said earlier in terms of taking the responsibility.

0: people who are making these decisions that impact young people's lives. They need to understand how much power they have to influence how a young person experiences the online world, and how they can take steps to safeguard young people as well.
1: I don't know if WhatsApp counts as a social media platform, but we're on WhatsApp if people want to get in touch that way. 087-484-8888. And I know we've heard from one Leo. There's another Leo actually on the line as well after getting in touch. Leo, do you think the minister is on the right track here and that we should ban social media for under-16s?
2: Absolutely, Kieran. I think I got onto social media at a very young age, about 12, 13. It was immensely harmful for me, and it's not just because of the practices of the individual platforms, the algorithms. It's when you have people who are essentially wearing an anonymous mask, they will post anything they can, and impressionable young people will just get sucked into that. Even on like a non-algorithm based platform, that still happens, and you just get exposed to all kinds of really unhealthy content. I got sucked into a really negative way of thinking, and I had to break myself out of that, and it's just a really harmful thing, and there's no real benefit to it. It's like, if we're thinking about the benefit of having children having social media, it's I can post stuff to whatever platform, and then my friends can heart me, or they can message me, but they can message on other platforms. And then the negatives are you get sucked into really negative ways of thinking. Thinspo, as you said yourself, political radicalization is another one I think is very, very bad for young people. And I think they absolutely just need to ban it. The only kind of bit where I'd be a little concerned is if they're bringing in age verification, they're essentially going to say, can you please upload a photo of your ID? And then it's like, well, if you have to upload a photo of your ID to post on social media, then essentially the platforms know whoever's posting. They know your ID. You can't. And then maybe if you want to say something a little politically objectionable, they'll know exactly who you are.
1: Yeah.
2: And I think that's a danger.
1: I think there was talk of tying it in Ireland to your PPS, and there would be a separate piece of software, like a kind of a digital vault, if you'd imagine it.
2: Where things similar would be to the MyGov ID program.
1: Yeah, something like that, essentially. So the platforms wouldn't actually have access to it, but there'd be a separate piece of software that would be able to verify you through that. Now, listen, people would find ways of working around it like they do anything, but that's a separate argument we might get into in a moment. Do you mind me asking, though, Leo, the nature of the issue you had when you said it kind of led you down some negative holes?
2: Oh, absolutely, because I got on social media around 12, 13, 14. I got even more into it during COVID when I was about 15 and 16. You'd kind of spend hours a day looking at, and it starts, like with any of these things, it starts out with jokes. Like, oh, this guy's talking about how great of a lifter he is, but he's really skinny. Or jokes that are a bit risque. And then you start getting into the kind of the sentiment behind the joke, and then you start internalizing the message. And what the problem is with social media is you can bombard yourselves with those jokes, you can bombard yourselves with those messages, and there's nothing to do.
1: Sorry, Leo.
2: A negative way of thinking, really, really.
1: We've lost you there. Are you still with us?
2: Oh yes, yes.
1: Sorry, we just lost you there. But so sorry, you were saying anyway. The jokes and the way the algorithm works, then you get bombarded with the same content over and over again. I mean, what was the nature of the content that you were being bombarded with?
2: For me, it was a lot of, as you say, kind of thinspo type stuff, more male fitness type stuff, influencing people to. Obviously, a certain amount of exercise is incredibly healthy, very good for you, but things like influencing people to take anabolic steroids, to lift where it causes them injury, that they'd rather, die jacked at 40 than live to be old and flabby at 80 and stuff like that. And those kind of sentiments that your self-worth was tied to your physical condition was something I very much internalized at that age. And
1: Did you get help?

0: help to deal with all that?
1: Not professional help, no. I essentially just, after COVID, stopped going on social media quite as much. I cut myself off from certain platforms because I recognized, really just because I needed to focus on the Leaving Cert, to be quite frank. And then once I realized I was in a much healthier mental space and I just didn't quite go back to it in the same way. But I think there's a lot of people in my age cohort who didn't turn it off and who are still very much on it, be it, you know, whatever, Finspo or anything else, or posting about politics to people who really don't care.
0: And what do you say, though, Leo, to your namesake, to the other Leo we've been speaking to, and to Aisling as well, who I don't think they deny any of what you're saying. And they're both here, they're both listening, and guys, feel free to jump in. But I don't think they would deny any of it, but they'd still say, listen, there's loads of positives there, and there's lots of support networks out there for people, and lots of other people have a

UN when it comes to moderation, that we're asking these platforms to moderate what they're putting on, to say that this is an advertisement, that you're not supposed to kind of advertise anabolic steroids without saying you're advertising for anabolic steroids, or for other arguments there. This would be a lot of kind of content moderation. This is things they need to be stronger on. This is actually something I worked on personally when I worked with Commissioner Naman on their Youth Advisory Committee, the Media Commission, who were talking exactly about this reporting mechanisms that you have in social media platforms, where if something is reported, it should be taken down within a certain amount of time. But I think that's a different kind of issue there. And just on that last point as well, I would even say, I know a lot of young people, including myself, who have really benefited, who have found their communities online. Like, you're talking about LGBTQ plus young people, you're talking about minority young people from rural backgrounds. All of them would end up in really isolated situations on their own. And online, you do find your community, you find representation, which you might not find at home, which you might not find in your local community, that you do need to be able to go on and thrive. And that's what you can have on social media. There are positives there. Young people who go out and find, actually, there's somebody who looks like me in a better position. This person is kind of where I think I want to be at in some day. And we'd hope that they'd be a good role model. And in a lot of cases, some of them really are, and some of them aren't. And I think it's about weeding out those who aren't through moderation, through regulating these social media companies, and not by saying these young people shouldn't have access to it all, they shouldn't be online, and we should leave them the way they are. I don't think that's a good way. And on Aisling's point as well, like, they are isolated as it is, whether it be because of a rural location or because of their community, their

0: social media subconsciously looking for that stuff. And I don't think, I think maybe with AI we'll get there to where that kind of stopgap measure of content moderation is actually feasible. But I don't think that, like, if people want to find something, they're going to find it. And ultimately, a complete ban is going to be a much stronger measure at stopping them from getting that than a moderation. I think, as to the point on community, I think that's absolutely true. I think, to some extent, you are, to return to the kind of alcohol metaphor, you're going to a pub and you're hanging around with a load of drunk people. You are going to a social media space which may be focused on car maintenance or something, or diet content or whatever. And then you're going to have people who are focused on that. And there are going to be people who are focused on it to a lot greater extent than, you know, a 14-year-old coming in and trying to just learn a little bit. And then they get sucked in because you really... Because content moderation only goes as far as what's already been posted. So you could have some absolute weirdo on the other end of the post who's just talking to, you know, what, this clever person, and their next move might be, oh, and now let's message me on this other platform and let's go from there. And that's entirely unstoppable by content moderation. There's nothing untoward in that until, which is on the platform itself, then it goes to whatever private messaging platform and then something horrible happens on that messaging platform.
1: Sorry, Leo, I know to cut across you, but there's just so many people getting in touch, and I want to bring in Eimear from Smartphone Free Ireland. Eimear, you and I have spoken before. Are you in favour of this ban?
2: We welcome anything that is going to protect children's childhood, but I don't think, I suppose, speaking on behalf of the movement, the ban is the full answer. I suppose the government or the social media ban is very topical in all countries in that. So it's quite easy for Patrick O'Donovan to jump on the bandwagon and say, OK, we won't, we'll wait, you know, the way till there's an EU approach, which should be coming in the summer, and we talk about that. And it'll be pushed out then another few months if we're to run alone on it. I suppose a ban, there's lots more that the government can be pressing on this. The products

0: pledging to delay going into first year. We have, in most schools around South Dublin, we have parents agreeing for no social media in first year, and then they're looking for safer alternatives. So they're all saying that they want safer alternatives, like a balance phone, a watch, or no phone at all, and they're not putting their kids on social media. So parents are just going, we're not waiting for this. They would, a lot of parents, I think, see the ban as the answer, and it's absolutely not the answer. And I suppose we need not to be drawn into a headline and get consumed in the way buyers say that's the answer.
1: Ultimately, like, yeah, tell me if I'm wrong on this. Is your position, yes, ban it, but it has to also include dismantling the addictive design and the other malign elements of the design of these platforms, serious fines for any breaches of these regulations, including preventing those platforms from operating in the country if they keep breaching the regulations. Is that it?
0: Absolutely. And I think, I suppose, with the government, the fact that the big techs are in this country and that there's a resistance to go after the techs themselves, by putting a ban, I suppose we're still giving the power back to the techs. And that they're, you know, we are still giving that, like, people will find their ways around a ban, as we know, and could end up in darker places than that.
1: Yeah.
0: Like the Meta cases in the LA in the last month or so, if anyone has been following them or if any listeners have been following them, you know, they were landmark cases, but their products are not safe by design.
1: Yeah, this is March, a decision in March, a jury said they were addictive by design is what they concluded. This was one particular young woman's mental health, they said, had been damaged by the algorithm, which was designed to be addictive, I think was
0: absolutely
1: the landmark nature of the judgment. Sorry,

0: You brought, yeah, I didn't bring in heroin. You said, heroin and firearms and everything. So should we just get rid of the bans and all of that?
1: I'll answer your question in another way, because I have some experience with relaxation of drug restrictions. I spent a long time in Canada, and as you know, Canada now has legalized the use of marijuana.
0: Yeah.
1: Whatever you want to call it. There's a whole generation of kids who are just zombified out of their brains. So I originally thought, yeah, legalize everything. Just leave it out there for anyone.
0: Yeah.
1: And people who are responsible, who behave responsibly, you know and they'll be able to choose. But I'm not so sure now. But I think banning it is not going to work. The best of luck.
0: But banning works for those other things, but it just won't work for this. Is that right? I just want to get
1: it clear. It's very, very difficult. It's so embedded in society nowadays. I believe if the government wants to do something, they need to maybe educate the parents, equip the parents with the tools that they can use to protect their children from harmful content.
0: Yeah.
1: But like, kids are getting smartphones at their communion. That's crazy. Absolutely crazy. Would you give them a bottle of whiskey or a packet of smokes? Very unlikely. So it has to be looked upon in the same way.
0: Yeah.
1: You can't blame the government for everything. It's a very easy thing to do in this country. Blame the government, blame the government. What are they doing? What are you doing as a parent?
0: Do parents need to take more responsibility here for this?
2: I suppose parents need to collectively come together. There's a huge peer pressure, because I've gone through it myself with two kids in the last 2 years. There's a massive pressure. If all the kids aren't buying smartphones, then nobody will, you know, nobody is feeling left out. And that's the problem. We are creating this peer pressure as parents by buying into it and that. So if we take a step back and delay together, then no child is left out. That's where parents need to come in on it.
0: So, is there a bit of parents passing the buck then when they want government to ban the access?
2: Well, this is one of my concerns. The parents will see the ban on social media and feel every box is ticked. Like, we have spoken, we have a lot of online safety talks going on around the country, and I have got feedback that numbers have started to drop. And we feel that's because parents feel, the government is going to come out here with an answer and everything will be solved and that. It won't be solved. We need to approach this from a number of different angles, and parenting is one of them. And I suppose that's why we're pushing for parents to not give the phones and delay together, and certainly not let them on social media.
1: I would wholeheartedly agree with that lady. Wholeheartedly.
0: Well, there are lots of people who do agree and others who disagree, getting in touch on the phone line on 0818715815, and others getting in touch by text. 515 is that number. I'll just give you a flavour.

0: 51551, the number if you want to get in touch by text. If you're just joining us, we're talking about Patrick O'Donovan, media minister today, suggesting he's not going to wait for the EU. If there is no agreement, Ireland is going to go it alone and ban social media for those under the age of 16, much like was tried and is happening in Australia. Whether it's successful or not, we might get into. Niamh is on the line. Niamh, how old are you, do you mind me asking?
1: Not at all. I'm 17 years old.
0: And so what do you think of this ban?
1: No, I don't think we should ban social media for under 16s. Social media is a really powerful tool. It's a form of education, civic education. Young people learn about current affairs. It also teaches young people about like new hobbies and skills, crafts, music. It's a form of communication. And when students and under 16s have family who live abroad, who have family who live and friends who live across the country, well, social media is very essential to keep in communication. Obviously, it's a form of self-expression. There's so many apps in which you can develop skills about like photography, again, music, and you can post your music, post your photography. And this is a great form of self-expression and help students develop their personalities. It also enables advocacy. I'm with the Irish Second Level Students Union, and we use social media, Instagram and TikTok, to communicate with young, to communicate with students. Young people find out about us through social media. They find out about our events and our campaigns. They take part in those events. Some of them go on and become members. That's how I became involved in the Irish Second Level Students Union. We ran a campaign last year about women in sport, and that was done online. But it's also a form of protest for young people. The amount of young people who can spread awareness or who can learn about current affairs, but also then use their knowledge to spread awareness and to teach other young people about it.
0: Yeah.
1: That is a form of protest. That is a form of education, and it's really important. Like, for me, it gives me so many opportunities, gives so many other young people so many opportunities, and it's something very valuable that you just can't take away.
0: Yeah, it's hard to argue. I mean, even people who support the ban, it's hard for them, I suspect, to argue that it's universally bad. But do you accept that there are negative sides to it?
1: Like, absolutely. And, like, we need to have stronger restrictions, and you need to have stronger protections for under 16s. But if you went from zero access, so young people and, like, students, up to 16, having zero access, and then having full access at 16, that's not going to work. That's going to be really dangerous.
0: Yeah.
1: All through primary school and in junior cycle, which is normally like 12, 13 to 15, almost 16 years old, students partake in CSE and SAT and religious studies. And while religion does carry on into senior cycle, it does, CSE and SAT are mainly junior cycle subjects.
0: Yeah.
1: And online safety and protecting yourself online are core modules, completely all the way up. From being quite a young child up until almost being 16. So when you have those supports, and if those supports were enhanced, if they were stronger, if student support systems, the parents, teachers, youth leaders were also all educated, then it would help protect young people. But if you went from 0 to 100, that's just not going to work.
0: But everybody in the world is educated about cigarettes, but because they're addictive, we still don't sell them to kids under the age of 18. And we had that court case the month before last in the US that said, no, Meta's platforms are addictive, and not accidentally addictive. They're intentionally built to be addictive. You know, is there not, despite all of those educational tools, is there not an element of madness in allowing children to use something that is designed to addict them to it?
1: Well, yes, obviously. But again, there's so much bad on social media, but it also is an opportunity for good. And again, stronger regulations, like much stronger regulations, more hands-on, community-wide education. But there's so much potential, and it cuts out. Like, there's just so much potential, and it's such a vital resource, and it would be a shame to waste it.
0: Rachel Harper is on the line as well, is a principal in St Patrick's School in Greystones. Rachel, do you think the minister is right, the government are right to want to ban outright social

0: social media access for kids under 16?
1: Well, look, I've been listening in on the conversation there, and some really good points have been made all round. But I think ultimately we're just trying to protect children and young people. And I suppose just within my own school and the Greystones area, when we set up It Takes a Village 3 years ago, it was because we could see an increase in anxiety levels in the children in our area. And we simply came together as a group of schools and principals in a community to try and ask parents to hold off and to get a smartphone for their child in secondary school, because what we were seeing, even at a primary level, was children as young as 9 and 10, 3 years ago, were getting their hands on smartphones and getting onto platforms. And it was also some of the stuff that we were seeing. So I suppose what we saw then after year one...
0: It's kind of a parental issue, isn't it?
1: Yeah, we did find, but what we did find was parents also needed that support. They needed that collaboration because, you know, no parent wants their child to be left out or the odd one out in the class if they haven't got a device, you know, a smartphone. So I think that's where that community working together and trying to create a new norm for the children, that really worked. And Dr. Mags Green then did an evaluation of that year one. And some of the things that came out of that was that, you know, change happens best when communities work together collaboratively, but also the importance of the children's voice and the young person's voice. So like today, you've had lots of young voices on, which I think it's really, really important to hear from the young people and to hear what it's like, because for you and I, we don't know what it was like being a teenager with social media. So I think it is important to bring them on the journey with us. And that's where we went with year two of It Takes a Village. We've now been really heavily focusing on education and educating children and bringing them on the journey and explaining to them why we're asking them and their parents to wait till secondary school. And that's been a game changer for us, the buy-in from the children, you know, but also the buy-in from the parents, because we're all about delaying but preparing, you know, children for this online world, because I think it's so important to create in children these digital critical thinking, you know, that they need the digital skills, because this is the world they're growing up in. So we've
0: it looks like the government think that you don't go far enough, because, you know, you're starting secondary school age 13, and what the government are talking about are saying, no, we're not going to let them onto these platforms until they're 16.
1: Yeah, no, I hear you on that. And right now, I would believe in that the online space and social media is not a safe place for 14, 15-year-olds. It's just not. But I think that on its own, I think, you know, we need to talk more about educating children and young people for preparing them for getting on social media platforms, because my fear, yeah, I suppose as a teacher, as a principal, if something goes wrong, the children are going to hide it, first of all, or they're going to find ways around. So we need to open up these healthy conversations and educate them about maneuvering this online world and social media. But, you know, it's certainly not a safe place for them at this present time. And therefore, I do think, you know, bans at present, but you'd like to think that with further restrictions and regulations and educating young people, that it will be safer, you know, with everybody working together on this. It's the only way it's going to work.
0: Matthew's on the line as well, 087 484 8888, for anybody else who wants to join in. Matthew, do you think it's a good idea?
2: I think the ban is ultimately would cause more damage than it would prevent. Because mainly in a similar way to the American alcohol prohibition, where if you try and have the central government authority restricting access to something, one of the first things people are going to do, especially young people who are rebellious by nature, is going to be trying to find ways around the ban. And a lot of times the ways around the ban are going to put them in positions that are far more vulnerable than they would have been otherwise. And then even the people who are... So even if you, like, say, you know, 16 to 18-year-olds who get through, they're going to have to give some kind of identifying information that'll be, whether indirectly or directly or indirectly, tied to their account, and will kind of paint a target on their back of them being young. And I think this is a pattern that's seen much wider, you know, across much more platforms with age verification, where, you know, it's brought in as this thing that people think, oh, we'll protect the children. But what happens is it just paints a target on their back. And then, you know, we've seen things with other platforms like Roblox, where there's accounts that have been verified as a child account that are then getting sold and traded to predators who are then using that child account, where if they go on, the system handles them as a child. And so no older people can see what they're saying, you know, in the local rooms that they're in.
0: Yeah.
2: And they're having free rein. It's...
0: But even, sorry Matthew, even the way you describe it there, I mean, we're talking about a space whereby people's identities are sold to predators so they can prey on them. Is it not mental that we allow kids on them?
2: I think the part that's mental, which some of them really came in with Facebook, was having someone's real life identity tied to their online account. I think the safest thing for children would be a complete separation of real life identification and online accounts. So things like
0: that makes everyone a potential bot, doesn't it? You know, like everyone becomes an anonymous troll overnight. Then in that world,
2: I think the best thing to do is have that separation, because if you have the separation, that means that you can teach children, and then education obviously would go with it, where they'd be educated how to keep themselves safe, how to keep them separated. Because the old advice from early on in the internet was, don't tell your real name, don't say where you're from, don't post pictures of yourself.
0: But in the background, if there's a complete separation between the online profile and who the person can post anything they want with impunity. They can say, I can go online and I can say, Matthew, I'm going to come to your house tonight and I know your address, here it is, and I'm going to murder you and your family. And there's nothing you go down to the guards and the guards say, well, you know, because of Matthew's law, we can't identify who that person is. There's a complete separation now.
2: Well, for one thing, obviously, that the platform wouldn't be completely unregulated. There would still be moderation.
0: The moderation, though, the posts get passed in moderation all of the time. You know what I mean? There's a playing catch-up element to it.
2: There'll always be that element.
0: I'm not having a go. I can think of so many. My brain has been flooded with just so many examples of how people being anonymous online has been harmful. And I just find it interesting, your suggestion is we all should be anonymous online.
2: Yeah, it's the thing of, if done properly, it takes the ammunition away from people who are looking to act maliciously. Because if there's no access to people's real life, then they're just kind of screaming into the void. If they're, you know, if they say something vile, then obviously that just gets filtered and it doesn't get shown to anybody. Mm. Another thing is the actual corporations behind these platforms absolutely need to be taken in hand. I think their behavior has been proven and also just kind of regularly observed to be absolutely disgraceful. I think they've just been flagrantly disregarding any kind of morals or rules that's been tried to be imposed on them, especially with the algorithms. Like, it's been proven that it's intentionally addictive. And yet they're still just being let do it to their heart's content. I think they absolutely need to be taken in hand.
0: But would you trust those companies to comply with regulations? One of these companies, Meta, the one who were found to be addictive by design, there was also a leak, or whistleblower provided all of this content to the Wall Street Journal a couple of years ago. And in it was an internal slide deck from Meta that acknowledged 1 in 3 girls with body issue images feel worse about themselves when they use our platform. And they know that about themselves. And they keep doing it. They keep pushing the platform on those girls. And yet the solution is to ask them to comply with regulations. The same people who when Norma Foley asked to meet them as Minister for Education to discuss childhood safety basically told her to get lost. They were too busy.
2: The government needs to take a far heavier hand with punishments on them. I've heard the idea of just being completely disallowed access to the quote, market, for lack of a better term.
0: Yeah.
2: I think people in the company, leadership, need to start being held personally liable for these kinds of things, because if they can hide behind, you know, the millions of legal budgets of the company, then they're just going to do whatever makes the quarterly line go up. Actual people need to be held accountable for their actions in these companies.
0: All right. That's a suggestion we haven't heard. 51551, if people agree or disagree, whatever people think, and more broadly again, do people agree or disagree with the direction of travel here? Patrick O'Donovan, media minister, says if there's not a EU agreement, we are going it alone, and we are going to ban social media use for those under the age of 16, like Australia. We'll keep this conversation going after a short break.
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5: 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And as evening falls, firelight, flavour, and nowhere else to be. 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
0: Kevin McGann is on the line. Kevin, do you think we should be restricting kids' access to social media?
13: 100%, Kieran. Thanks for giving me the opportunity to chat. Yeah, I just called in. I was listening to the conversation there and I wanted to just tell you a little story about my son is in school and he's in junior infants, and he's very lucky to be in a wonderful school with exceptional teachers. But last year when I sat down with him to do his homework, you know, it's a special moment when a parent is teaching his child homework. Top of the page one, scan this QR code.
0: And was this instructions for you as the parent, or did it differentiate?
13: Yes, but I was sitting there with him doing his homework, and I took out my phone and I scanned the QR code, and then I caught myself and said, you know, what am I doing? What is going on here? This child is 4 years of age. And this is a book that is distributed, I'm sure, across Ireland by Gill, which are a company which, you know, distributes a lot of books.
0: Yeah.
13: It's called Mighty Maths. And I would just have a concern of the role of schools in promoting screen use at such an early age. I mean, I know that there's a valid conversation for you know, teenagers and young teenagers, and that's what you're talking about there. But if the Department of Education is allowing four-year-olds

0: to be given, be shown that basically screens are the way it is, and a parent's ability to teach a child's homework is not as important as it was. Screens are the way to go. At least that's the implication. Now I'm open to somebody might disagree with that, but certainly, and we're all guilty of overusing the screen. You know, I admit that myself. But schools must be encouraged not to be at the forefront of encouraging screen use.
1: Yeah. Did you get on to the publishers of the school to ask about it?
0: No, I didn't. I mean, as I said, the teachers are wonderful and the headmistress is wonderful. I voiced my concern to the teacher and I wrote a letter to the principal just to express our concern, his mother and I, that this was being the norm. But at another occasion, more recently, we were told by the teacher, and she's a very, very good teacher, that this the junior infants were going to be given screens in the class for 15 minutes every week to show them something. I forget now what it was. And did we have an objection to that? And we did. We said, no, we don't want our son looking at screens in the school. But what, every week now, all the kids are going to be excited to be getting a screen and our son is going to be left out.
1: Are you going to hold fast?
0: Yes. Yes. I mean, the teacher is wonderful. There are lots of stuff to do, using their hands, arts and crafts, all of that. I mean, this is a wonderful, wonderful school with wonderful teachers. Yeah. But the screen
1: What's the issue you have with it? Because they're not going to be going on the screen to go on TikTok or X or Snapchat. Well, one hopes, and junior infants or senior infants. You know,
0: parents, number one, it's being implied to parents that screens are fine.
1: Yeah.
0: That the Department of Education encourages screens 100%. Yeah. Look,
1: part of the education system is to produce, you know, a well-rounded young adult eventually who knows how to get by in the world, and getting by in the world will absolutely include screens.
0: I'm talking about a four-year-old and 6, 7, 8, 9. I think that the case could be made for those ages too. And rightfully so, the conversation about teenagers needs to be had. But certainly primary schools, I would hope that the Department of Education takes a look at, you know, what's going on there with... I mean, if a school is offered free laptops and free tablets and free, you know... What school is not going to say yes to that?
1: Yeah.
0: But that means they're being encouraged. And most parents will go along. They trust the department. They trust the school. You know, nobody wants to. And we feel that, you know, we've made a point. And there's somewhat, you know, we're now, or at least now I feel, I'm the parent that has, you know, stepped out of line or made a point rather than just accept the way things are.
1: Yeah. Well, listen, if anybody else has noticed this screen creep in primary schools, get in touch on 51551. Alva's on the line as well, Alva Lee. Alva, do you think that we are becoming too reliant on screens, and do you think that we are right when it comes to those teenage years to ban social media use?
2: It'll be the best thing ever. My kids are 16 and 17. My 16-year-old, she has no interest at all in phones. I got her a phone 5 years ago when she was starting to secondary. She's now moving school.

0: 5 years, and he's never upgraded his phone in 5 years. He has no interest in it at all. The screens are a disaster. And my kids both said to me, "Mammy, you were so lucky. You grew up in the 80s where there was no camera phones. You could have a bit of crack. There was no phones. You relied on someone shouting at the back of the house, 'Dinner's ready.'"
1: Yeah. But Alva, what do you say? Because I know you were listening to the conversation to some of the younger people we spoke to earlier, to Leo and Aisling and others, who said that, yeah, listen, there are negative things, but it's great. It's a social outlet. It allows us a platform to express ourselves, to get to know ourselves, to find like-minded people. If you're in a slightly minority group or fringe group in your school, you'll find people who think the same way you do or into the same things as you online much more easily.
0: It's actually so sad that it's come to that, where people can't actually meet face to face without having to do a social networking to find somebody that's like-minded. I mean,

0: Does it still work?
1: It does. Oh my! I kept everything in the box.
0: Can he buy new tapes, or does he have to listen to your old tapes?
1: Yeah, the record room. Kevin Flannery in the record room in Sligo. He is amazing. He sources proper tapes, proper CDs. The only thing we're finding a struggle with.
0: So sorry,
1: with is
0: Alva. I'm sorry now, but he can source any tape he wants, and he's still listening to Phil Collins.
1: Yeah.
0: There's no accounting for taste. Anyway, listen, we'll take a quick break.
1: You know what he's doing? He's on the laptop. He's actually downloading onto the mini disc player. So he has them on the mini disc, Sony mini disc players as well, and he can download 5 albums for mini disc players. So he's a mixture of Metallica to jazz to Phil Collins to Chris de Burgh to God knows what else is on it to Nirvana on the one mini disc, and he can play all that through the mini disc player. God bless the 80s, they were great.
0: Well, there's the genesis of a thriving mind. Back in a moment.
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0: George is on the line. George, do you worry about what children are accessing online and on their phones?
7: Hello, can you hear me?
0: I can hear you perfectly. Can you hear me?
7: Yes, I can, Kieran. Thank you for a great program. Yes, I do. I mean, I think the complexity of regulating it is very great. But my greatest concern is boys between the ages of 14 and 16 and 18 and pornography. I mean, pornography is profoundly addictive. It is profoundly harmful both for the boys. It can be physically and obviously mentally harmful. It can lead to abnormal treatment of girls at a later stage. It can even impact marriage. The industry itself is so horrible. It relies on sex slavery, essentially. It relies on drug abuse and drug addiction and alcoholism. And yet, it's easy for our young men, young boys, to get through the barriers. And something like 80, depending where, which market you're in, which country you look at, something between 80 and 100% of boys look at porn. And a large percentage of those are permanently addicted. They do horrible things to themselves as a consequence. And they can harm themselves and those who they, girls particularly, they seek to interact with in later. So this is something no civilization has ever done to their young boys before. Yeah. You and I grew up when, you know, the pornography magazines were on the top shelf and they were covered with that sort of plastic stuff so you couldn't see it. Yeah. But we've taken a completely different approach, and the scale of the harm and the horror of it, I think is beyond me. And when I think about it, it disturbs me hugely. I am terrified of it for my grandchildren.
0: Do you think too many people have their head in the sand about this?
7: Well, I don't think we talk about it very much. I mean, these are the biggest companies in the world, the most profitable companies on the internet that have these platforms legally. I don't think we talk about it. I think it's this

0: that obviously addiction generally and anxiety and your image and stuff like that, but it's this thing that goes on in the bedroom in the dark at night, a boy by himself, harming himself for the rest of his life, both physically and mentally. I just don't think we recognize the horror of it and the horror of the industry itself that they are viewing.
1: Yeah.
0: You know, it's dependent on essentially prostitution, drug abuse. You have to anesthetize these poor women, these girls, before they will do these things to themselves and have other people do them to themselves. You have to anesthetize them with drugs. You have to imprison them with sex slavery. I mean, the scale, the horror of it is beyond belief. And well, yet we have very little control of access. Yeah.
1: When do you think that horror is going to manifest? You know,
0: well,
1: for these boys when they grow up. You know, as
0: well,
1: in,
0: I think
1: they're watching it now, and they've, I guess, smartphones like this, you know, you've had round-the-clock access to this content, I guess, in people's pockets for 10 to 15 years now. So when do you think we won't be able to ignore this as a problem anymore? Let me put it that way.
0: I thought it was manifesting. I mean, I haven't got a total grasp. I read a lot about this, but I haven't. I'm not a professional in the area. I don't have a grasp of it. But it manifests now in abnormal relationships between boys and girls. In fact, the absence of relationships. The manifestation is in how young boys approach romance and possibly sex. You know.
1: Yeah,
0: either within marriage or without. So I think that's the manifestation. My understanding is there's very much less healthy dating that goes on. Okay, because it rapidly goes to something that is asked for, that is seen online.
1: Yeah.
0: And to say that you can teach a testosterone-filled 16-year-old boy in the classroom about how to control this. You know, consents and all this. You know, boys are very different at that age, aren't they?
1: Yeah.
0: I was, anyway. And so I think the manifestation is probably, we'd have to look at the data again. I know some of

0: civilization has ever done this before, where they have exposed their young children to such extreme levels of sex and extreme versions of sex.
1: No, it's an important part of this whole discussion, George. So I'm glad you brought it up, and thanks a million for getting in touch.
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6: Is even liam no hurting to cogger maltach machus, fuckiller nose, shine.

0: from TikTok said they wouldn't agree that their platform is addictive, but that that doesn't mean they don't take the well-being of children incredibly seriously. Fine Gael TD Eimear Curry asked executives from Microsoft if their Xbox games were designed to be addictive. They responded by pointing to the parental controls and safety features that are in place. Asked about harmful content relating to suicide and eating disorders, a representative from Meta said such material is not allowed. He added that they can't say that absolutely no content will slip through, but that they have strict enforcement and reporting mechanisms in place.
1: The Dáil has heard that the building of a bike shed at a cost of €127,000 at University Hospital Kerry in Tralee was another slap in the face to families who were at breaking point. The Sinn Féin spokesperson on finance, Piers Doherty, accused the government of being serial wasters and outlined that there were cheaper options, including constructing a shed for €7,000. The Minister for Foreign Affairs, Helen McEntee, said the provision of the bike shed went through proper guidelines and it was decided that it was needed. The Dáil Public Accounts Committee is to write to the HSE over the cost of the bike shed.
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1: A mix of cloud and sunny spells this afternoon. Showers becoming more widespread. A moderate south to southwest wind with highest temperatures of 11 to 15 degrees. That's all from the newsroom for the moment.
4: Shane, thank you very much.

Exciting band coming out of Scotland at the moment. They are currently prepping for a big gig in the Academy tonight. Brogale, five brilliant musicians, joined me earlier for a mini session, so you'll hear that in a little while. But now for my song three, something really lovely from Aldous Harding. Her fifth album is out. It's called Train on the Island. And I like this one a lot because she retains the quirkiness that she is very well known for, her storytelling, and her songs are always a little surreal and ethereal, but this is very accessible. These are very, very inviting songs. I'm going to play this one for you for our song three. It's called One Stop. I think she worked with John Parish on this album again. Aldous Harding from her fifth album, Train on the Island.

0: That's Damien Rice. Coconut Skins, great track, or as Em said, the best Damien Rice song ever. On the way, you're going to hear a little mini session with Brogail, but while we were chatting to them, they mentioned that they grew up listening to the Pogues. So the Pogues first and then Brogail next.
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Now it's time for another Louise Duffy mini session. And today we are joined by a really exciting group from Scotland who are here right after a gig in Belfast ahead of a big gig in Dublin tonight. They are Brogale. So they're playing tonight in Dublin, but first popped in to sing a song or two for us. And we'll chat in a minute, but first, let's hear it.

0: That's Brogale. Fabulous. Vicar Street Days. Guys, welcome.
1: Thank you very much.
0: Radio Hello. One. How are you guys? You got up this morning at 6 o'clock after a gig in Belfast. And I would say,
1: God forbid we had real jobs. I don't know how we'd survive.
0: Well, listen, we're so happy to see you here. Vicar Street Days. That's not about our Vicar Street, is it? You know, Vicar Street in Dublin is a big venue for us.
2: Yeah. No, it's about Vicar Street in Falkirk, the town that I come from. There used to be a venue there. We didn't work there. And we started putting on gigs and stuff like that. And, it was just lawless, you know what I mean?
0: Give me an idea of what lawless means to you.
2: Well, it was an Italian restaurant.
0: Yeah.
2: And at night, we just used to move all the tables. And there was no much in the way of security. And we got really, really, really busy. We'd get bands in from all over Scotland and people were just jumping off tables and left, right and centre and the parties just went on all night and stuff like
0: good
2: that.
0: Good wholesome fun. Good to hear it. And tonight you're playing the Academy, so you're on the road. Things are really, I mean, I just read an incredible article about you guys in Rolling Stone. We're getting very excited about Brogale. Tell us what it's like to be in this band.
1: It's good. Oh, it's,
0: I think I'm getting a very behaved version of Brogale. I need to come to a gig and see what it's really like.
1: It's been a crazy experience. I'm sure all the boys will agree.
0: Yeah,
1: we've been at it for a few years now, and
2: it's just felt like one big holiday.
0: That's great. Well, because you're doing something you love so much. How did you come together?
1: Well, Daniel and I went to school with each other. We were in a punk band when we were teenagers, and then we met Sam. He had the idea to take it a bit more traditional.
0: Good man, Sam.
2: Me and Edmund were raised on like the Pogues and the Dubliners and or stuff like that, you know.
0: There's a wonderful connection between Irish and Scottish music. I had Eddie Reader in here recently. She talked about just they feel as one, don't they? There's a wonderful kind of integration between them. So you grew up on the Pogues and the Dubliners. Aidan, you were saying your first gig was the Saw Doctors.
1: Yes, I was.
0: Yeah, it's amazing, isn't it?
1: Coming from like that kind of Irish background as well, you know, you're brought up with the stuff. It felt natural to us to kind of go down this avenue with playing music, you know.
0: And for us here in Ireland, Celtic music is really just, it is so rich and strong at the moment. That scene, we've got Lancome, the Mary Wallopers. So how do we describe the music of Brogale?
2: I would say it's like indie folk rock with a kick up the bouhookie.
0: Okay, I like that. That's good. But you know what? You shouldn't be defined. When you're doing, you know, like, it just...
2: Nah, it's fluid.

There you have it. That's Bro Gale. How cool are they? Really excited about them. That song was Tuesday Paper Club. They're playing the Academy tonight in Dublin. And one texter said, Louise, you're having Bro Gale on your show this afternoon. Please give a shout out to Mackin, a great young Cork band supporting them tonight in the Academy. So we've got to check them out now as well. And thanks to Mark Dwyer on sound for that mini session. Now, Saw Doctors was mentioned. Saw Doctors must be played.

0: They're the Saw Doctors, Clare Island. Amy MacDonald. Amy. We'll have her on the way after this.
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first album, This Is The Life. That's almost 20 years old. Wonderful stuff. Still sounds so fresh. MGMT now. Got New Order on the way too.

exceptionally dark lyrics on that one. It sounds so pleasant. But that's the first time I've really listened to the very dark lyrics. Anyway, this is maybe a bit more upbeat. True Faith from New Order. I've got a banger to close out this show today. It's been lurking around my playlist for a few days. I'm going to unleash Johnny Thunder.

It's New Order. True Faith now, a song. As I said, it's kind of been lurking around my playlist. I think now's the time to unleash it. A song that Bob Dylan, who would be unlike him to really heap praise on anybody, but he said this is one of the most powerful records he had ever heard. So many other artists tried to do it. Tommy James and Peter Lucia gave it a go in their Crimson and Clover album. I think Blue Swede did it. Tom Jones, Deep Purple, lots of artists did this, but this is the original. This is the one. This is Johnny Thunder.

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4: Welcome, it's Katie Hannan.
5: And Colm O'Mungine here on today's Drive Time. Coming up...
4: Have you heard the one about the Kerry bike shed? Barry Lennon on another eye-watering bill.
5: 5 cases confirmed and more hantavirus cases expected, says the WHO. We'll have the latest on that.
4: When Marco met Leo, the US Secretary of State's bid to ease tensions between the White House and the Vatican.
5: We miss my dad tremendously. John Cook meets the family of the late Michael Cudahy.
4: What's stopping other countries from following Iran's lead and imposing a maritime toll booth?
5: Braced for impact, Keir Starmer's leadership on the line as Labour faces big losses in the UK local elections.
4: And is it okay to ban kids from weddings?
5: You can WhatsApp us on that or any item on the programme 0870 32 32 32. Text us 51551 or email drivetime@rte.ie. Now, Iran is expected to respond today to US peace proposals, but different messages coming from both sides. Donald Trump is playing up the possibility of a quick deal. Tehran is dampening down expectations. But for the detail on this, we're joined by Middle East correspondent with The Economist, Greg Carlstrom. Greg, good evening to you.
6: Good evening.
5: Tehran has been lowering expectations, I suppose, to a certain extent. We had remarks yesterday rejecting US attempts to coerce them into surrender and describing the US proposals as a wish list. What's the latest from that side?
6: Well, I think lowering expectations is probably the right thing to do here for two reasons. The first is we still don't have agreement between the United States and Iran on this, what's meant to be a 14-point memorandum of understanding of the sort of initial framework deal. They haven't agreed on, for example, the extent of time for which Iran would swear off enriching uranium. So there's still work to be done on this one-page MOU. And then even if that is finished, even if they can reach agreement on it, it's not a final deal that will end the war for good, that will get traffic flowing through the Strait of Hormuz. It's a promise to talk more about a more comprehensive agreement. And there is no guarantee that those talks in the coming weeks are going to be successful.
5: The Iranian approach is generally for lengthy talks about talks and then lengthy talks, but the Trump administration probably not operating to the same kind of timetables.
6: The Trump administration would like this done soon for a variety of reasons. There's soaring petrol prices in America. There's Donald Trump's upcoming visit to Beijing in about a week's time when he's meant to meet with Xi Jinping. He doesn't want the war hanging over that summit, which was already postponed once because of the war. The Iranians, I think, are of two minds here. I think there are some voices in Tehran who think they should get a deal done quickly. This is their moment to translate their military gains or military leverage of the past couple of months into a durable diplomatic agreement. But there are other more hardline figures in Tehran who, as you say, would prefer to drag this out, think, you know, inflicting another month or two of pain on the American economy and the global economy might help them get to some sort of better agreement in the end.
5: If the nuclear issue is parked and maybe postponed to later talks, is there an opportunity there for Iran to sell, I suppose, some level of a successful narrative? They're under economic pressure, just seeing the US Secretary for Energy saying today that Iran's oil production is falling, inflation there running at 60%. So there is a reason to cut a deal. But if the nuclear issue could be parked, that might be seen as a significant win for Iran.
6: It would be a symbolic win. They have wanted all along to separate the nuclear issue from the Strait of Hormuz. And so what they've been proposing is In the first 30 days of this agreement, it's

0: mutual lifting of blockades, reopening the strait, and only then will they get to talking and then perhaps reaching a deal on the nuclear side of it. The problem for Iran is until you resolve those nuclear issues, until you agree to some sort of moratorium on enrichment, agree to dispose of your stockpile of highly enriched uranium, the Americans are not going to offer sanctions relief without a nuclear deal. And if they don't offer sanctions relief, Iran's economic problems will continue to get worse. It's not just the inflation rate. It's the hundreds of thousands of people who are thought to have lost their jobs throughout the war because of damage done to steel plants, petrochemical plants, other key parts of the Iranian economy. There's a huge reconstruction bill for all of this. They need money to pay for that. And the only way that they can access money is by securing sanctions relief from the Americans.
1: And what about other parties? You know, the United Arab Emirates may have had one point of view that Iran should be subjected to maximum pressure now in order that they won't be having to deal with problems from Iran in the future. Is that still the position of the UAE, or have those concerns been sidelined?
0: I would say that's still the position of the

0: in the early weeks of the war, when all six Gulf countries were being hit quite hard by Iranian missile and drone attacks, and most of them were privately urging the Trump administration to keep going, to continue the war until either the regime was overthrown or hobbled. That's no longer the case. Since the ceasefire that took effect about a month ago, the Saudis, other countries in the Gulf are fearful of a return to fighting. They're worried about what that will mean for their economies, their energy infrastructure. And so they are urging the White House not to resume the war. And I would say the UAE has become something of an outlier at this point, taking a more hawkish stance vis-a-vis Iran.
1: Is Lebanon less central to Iran's demands going into this, or is it still occupying the same place of prominence it did?
0: I think for now, Iran got what it wanted in Lebanon, which was to momentarily link the two ceasefires and to force Donald Trump to pressure the Israelis to pause their war in Lebanon. Of course, it's not completely paused. We saw last night the first Israeli airstrike in the Lebanese capital, Beirut, since the ceasefire took hold. So it is not a comprehensive truce there. But nonetheless, they were forced to stop their war in Lebanon. I think going forward, Iran's demands are going to be much more about Iran and specifically about this economic question around sanctions relief. That's really what they need coming out of a deal, is something that unlocks their frozen oil revenue and gets their economy moving a bit.
1: And how far, finally, Greg, are we from interlocutors meeting and talking and hammering out some kind, even of principles, for what would form the basis of talks?
0: It's hard to say. I mean, it could happen in the coming days, or it could take weeks. It's very hard to say when it will happen. I think if they do manage to reach agreement on this one-page memorandum, then I would imagine quite quickly after that, there would be another round of talks, either in Pakistan, which has been mediating between the two countries, or somewhere a bit closer to the U.S. Geneva has been floated, for example, as a possible venue for talks, just so the Americans don't have to fly 17 hours every time. But it really depends on whether they can come to some sort of agreement on this initial framework. If they can't reach a deal on that, then I wouldn't expect to see any face-to-face talks on more detailed issues.
1: Greg, thanks very much for that. That's Greg Carlstrom, Middle East correspondent with The Economist. Now, for a look at the possible wider implications for sectors such as aviation, global tourism, and the like, we're joined by aviation expert Anita Mendarata. She's on the line now. Anita, good evening to you.
2: Good evening, Callum. Thank you for having me.
1: Well, thanks very much for coming on. How is the aviation sector reacting to the factors we've been hearing from Greg there, whether you know, the doubt over being close to a deal and the straits being opened?
2: I think very importantly, and it was invaluable listening to Greg's commentary and your questioning, there's so much fragility and vulnerability still in the conversations that are taking place. But what I want to do is actually rewind us, Cullen, back to the start of the conflict, because that's when the aviation community really started to look very carefully at their planning. So they're not reacting, they're responding in a planning way that allows them to maximize safely the opportunity for aviation to still continue moving. Because importantly, it's not just tourism, it's also cargo, the trade in the belly of so many of those aircraft. So what they've been doing as we've gone into the conflict, the first priority was at the start that air corridor flying through the Middle East, which represents 30% of air travel going west to east, east to west. That was locked off. There was a lot of diversion. Now we have a situation with the Strait of Hormuz and the blockage, cutting off jets fuel supply and doubling the cost of it. And this is where the airlines are having to do some very careful calculus around where can they afford to cut back on schedules to save on jet fuel? Where can they afford to activate their most fuel-efficient aircraft and their crews? But importantly, where can they afford to make those changes without risking customer loyalty and confidence? And that applies both to travelers and to cargo customers.
1: Who's in the best position at the moment amongst the big airline companies? Who's preempted this best and had the best contingency plans in place?
2: So much of it has to do, Callum, with actually where they are in the world. And you're in one of the best positions right now, because you're in your is.

and making it very clear that he's well covered. I mean, he has 80% hedging going forward. Aer Lingus is looking more at about 65%. But he's very confident that he has supply, he has prices, he has an outstanding fleet and an incredible network. So he's able to keep things moving.

0: corridor. You then have the insurance policies need to go down. There needs to be movement of the ships. But even the raw crude coming off of the Strait of Hormuz still needs to be refined into jet fuel. Majority of that will happen in the Middle East. And sadly, the Middle East is only operating at about 50 to 65% capacity because so many of those refineries have been targets in the conflict. So there, again, there are many variables. It's certainly not a situation of the Strait of Hormuz opening and suddenly we can turn on the tap for jet fuel. In Europe, we're looking at deliveries only about 2 months in, once everything is cleared in the Strait, and it'll feel normal in about 6 months. But a lot of that, again, depends on where you are in the world. And for the airlines, how much they have in their storage to be able to pull back and mobilize their own supplies without relying on new imports coming in.
1: Okay, Anita, thanks very much for that. That's Anita Mendarata. She's an aviation expert there. Much appreciated.
2: Now, UK voters have been casting their ballots today in local elections that could have major political consequences, not least for Keir Starmer's leadership of the Labour Party. Joining us now with the latest is George Parker, political editor with the Financial Times. Good afternoon, George.
3: Afternoon.
2: 5,000 seats up for grabs in these elections, George. All sorts of interesting political questions set to be answered with the British political landscape becoming more fractured than ever. Let's start with Labour. Obviously, they're braced for impact here. It's going to have a bad day at the office. How bad could it go for Labour?
3: I mean, it could be really, really bad for Labour. And of course, that will call into question yet again Keir Starmer's leadership of the Labour Party and his future as Prime Minister. As you say, there are 5,000 seats up for grabs in England. There are estimates that Labour could lose, they're defending 2,500. So about half the seats up for grabs are currently Labour seats. There's speculation they could lose over 1,500, maybe even 2,000 of the 2,500 seats they're defending. So then you see why people are calling this a potential Starmageddon. So that's what's happening in England. But then we also have the parliamentary elections in Scotland, where we think the SNP are going to hold on to power. They've been in power for 19 years, Labour Party going backwards. And worst of all, in Wales, which has been a Labour fiefdom really since the 1920s, looks like it's going to end up with Labour ending up in third place. So all in all, a terrible night looming for Keir Starmer.
2: Starmer has been out speaking today. What's he been saying, George?
3: He's been talking about the fact that, you know, now is the time to stick with the course. He's presenting himself as a sort of a leader of the country in difficult times, unstable international conditions, a war in Iran. And the message coming out from him and also from his allies is the Labour Party would be crazy at a moment like this to even think about plunging the party into a leadership contest. I think it would be destabilising. It would be terrible for the markets and for borrowing costs for the government, and it would risk repeating the mistakes the Tories made when they were in power, when they went through prime ministers in the same way that Chelsea Football Club goes through managers.
2: And I want to talk a little bit more about a possible heave there within Labour in a moment. But can I just go through the other players in this first with you, George? Reform UK, talking up gains big time here. Will they make them?
3: They will, for sure, because the last time these seats were up for grabs, I think the Reform won two seats. And we're expecting them to win hundreds and hundreds today. So it's going to be a big night for Reform UK. They will make huge gains. The question, I suppose, that people will be asking is whether the gains are quite as big as Nigel Farage had hoped for. He's had a bit of a difficult time over the last few days over this £5 million gift he received from a Thai-based cryptocurrency person. It's going to be a big night for Reform. And the other party that's going to do very well, we expect tonight, is the Green Party. And going back to your original question, that we are starting to see the fragmentation of British politics from the old Conservative Labour duopoly into a much more European-looking, multi-party kind of political system.
2: When you mentioned the Green Party there, the leader, Zach Polanski, he's had quite a rough run into these elections as well, has he not?
3: Yeah, I mean, he's been the leader of the party now for about 6 months. He's hugely charismatic. I think the membership of the Green Party has tripled since he became leader. He's adopting a Corbynite sort of Labour-style, left-wing agenda of clobbering the wealthy and defending Gaza and so forth. It's attracted lots of young people. But he's an untried and untested leader, and he's coming under a lot of scrutiny about his past, about the fact that he seems to have made up the fact that he, or the claim that he was a spokesman for the British Red Cross when he wasn't, that he was a member of the National Hypnotherapy Association when he wasn't, a whole load of things about it.

0: Which have been called to the ground, not least of as I should mention the fact that he shared a tweet which criticised the police conduct at the scene of a stabbing of two Jewish men last week. Well, I think lots of people's sympathies would have more been with the people who have been stabbed rather than the alleged perpetrator of the attack.
1: But it's not going to put a stop to the Green Party's gallop here.
0: No, we don't think so. We think that the Greens are going to do well, particularly in areas of urban areas where Labour Party have traditionally done well, multicultural inner city areas. We're expecting the Greens to do particularly well in inner city areas of London, like Hackney and Islington and Lambeth. So it's going to be a good night for them. And as I mentioned, not just a bad night for Labour, but I should also mention it's going to be a terrible night, we expect, for the Conservative Party as well, who were ousted from power in 2024 and have carried on falling since then.
1: And will there be implications for Kimmy Badenoch's leadership if they do particularly badly here?
0: That's a really good question. The interesting thing about Kimmy Badenoch is that her performance has improved in the last few months to the point where she's not only popular with Conservative Party members and indeed the Conservative Party's financial backers, but also, according to the opinion polls, she's more popular than her party. So although she's obviously not turned the party's fortunes around, she herself is not being held to blame in the way that Keir Starmer is being held to blame for the Labour Party's terrible position.

0: Dem leader is framing this election, saying we have less than 24 hours to stop reform and defend the country we love from Nigel Farage's Trump-style politics. Is that gaining traction? The, you know, framing it like that, that it's us or Nigel Farage?
1: I think it's not a bad way to frame things, but there is a sense of frustration in the Liberal Democrats who, you know, when you think that the main, the political system in the UK is fracturing and the grip and power exercised by Labour and the Conservatives is being diminished, that the Lib Dems, who have always been out there as an alternative protest party, have not really been making gains in the way many of their MPs would like. So Ed Davey is trying to sort of mobilise the base, giving people a reason to go out and vote Lib Dems. And I think what you'll start to hear from them is the idea that you can get change without chaos, and that voting for the Liberal Democrats is a way of sticking two fingers up to the Tories and Labour without getting the kind of unpredictable politics you might get if you were to put Reform or the Green Party anywhere near number 10.
0: Can we go back then, George, to what we began with, which is the Starmageddon and the implications here for Keir Starmer's leadership? I know you've been writing about this in the Financial Times today. Is he feeling perhaps more secure because the three potential successors do not seem to be really in a position to push a heave right now?
1: Yes, I mean, you never underestimate the power of inertia in politics, I think. And what you're going to see tomorrow morning is lots of people extremely tired, very angry, blaming Keir Starmer for the Labour Party's poor performance. But the question is, who is going to move against Keir Starmer? And the problem is, as we all know, it's the old adage that the person who wields the dagger doesn't inherit the crown. So two people who are able to launch a bid would be Wes Streeting, who's on the right, Blairite right of the Labour Party, Angela Rayner, the former Deputy Prime Minister, on the left. But neither of them are ready to run at the moment, really. Wes Streeting is still tarnished by his association with Peter Mandelson. Angela Rayner still has an outstanding tax dispute. And the other person who everyone talks about as being potential successor to Keir Starmer, Andy Burnham, is the Mayor of Greater Manchester, but not currently an MP, so ineligible to stand. So although Keir Starmer is very unpopular, although people are very angry, there is a question about whether the Labour MPs will just say, well, now's not the time, you know, and not to mention, of course, what I was talking about earlier, the idea that we are in a bit of a perilous economic and political situation at the moment.
0: When will we know the results here, George? When the polls will close this evening, will we know immediately, or will we have to wait for counting?
1: I wish we did. It's going to be a long 72 hours for people like me, I'm afraid. The polls close at 10 o'clock.
0: You love it, George, admit it.
1: Oh, yeah, we do love it, that's true. But we only start getting the results dribbling through in the early hours of Friday. Most of the counting will take place on Friday during the day. So it probably won't be until tomorrow afternoon that we get a clear sense of just how bad it's been for the Labour Party, and indeed questions like whether the SNP in Scotland have got an overall majority, which they'll use as a lever to push again for independence. So a lot riding on these elections.
0: Indeed. OK, but many thanks for that, George. Great analysis there. George Parker, political editor with the Financial Times.
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2: Now, government spending has once again come under fire as the Dáil heard that the €127,000 price tag for a bicycle shelter at University Hospital Kerry was pure waste. Opposition leaders have slammed the expenditure as a symbol of fiscal recklessness, while hospital recruitment remains frozen and patient numbers on trolleys continue to rise. Here's Sinn

0: Sinead Kelleher in the Kerry Man Show how University Hospital Kerry has spent €127,000 on a new bike shed with spaces for 40 bicycles. And the reason why this is drawing the ire of opposition politicians in particular is because documents reveal how the HSC and the hospital considered cheaper options for their bike shed on the campus of UHK. And those cheaper options ranged in cost from €6,920 to €10,650. So a far cry from the ultimate price tag. In terms of how that price tag breaks down, it includes the cost of the hub at almost €50,000, steel bike racks at €7,800, VAT was over €13,000, whilst groundworks were €40,000, while electrical works, including CCTV and cabling, came to €17,000. So that's how it all breaks down. The shed, you can see the picture online on the RT News website, amongst others. It has a pink colour draped across it. And on the glass of the shed, there is the Irish Shanuckle. It's far on slauncha, no on taunta, health is better than wealth.
1: I'm actually looking at a picture of it here, Barry. It's a lovely looking bike shed. It's actually a bicycle hub, is what it's calling
0: a
1: itself.
0: A bicycle hub or a shelter,
1: and
0: yes.
1: It's got, would you call that fuchsia? That
0: fuchsia pink?
1: Fuchsia pink, I'd go for there, yeah. And it's, we were just commenting here in the break that it's kind of, it looks like a place you could get a nice coffee.
0: Yeah, well, the HSC outlined that it was needed essentially to, it had to increase cycling infrastructure and bike parking capacity on the campus of the hospital in order to encourage staff to cycle to work. And in an overall sense, HSC Southwest saying that it was a beneficial long-term investment to those using the hospital.
1: When this came up today, what was the response from government?
0: Well, Helen McEntee answering questions from Piers Doherty, Sinn Féin's finance spokesperson. She said there was a role for everyone, ministers, departments, agencies that are in receipt of Exchequer funding and have responsibility to spend it, to ensure they get value for money and that they spend money where it's needed. She said there were many guidelines as to how various departments and arms of the state can spend money, although she didn't reference the specific issue or the specific shed in question when answering Piers Doherty, who, as we said, accused the government of signing off on yet another luxury bike shed at a time when it is lecturing the public about the value for money and the need to tighten their belts amid the ongoing fuel crisis. But this issue raised as well in the context of details yesterday emerging of that €250 million HSE overrun, and Helen McEntee saying that the government is pumping more resources into the health sector than ever before.
1: But essentially then, Helen McEntee was standing over this spend, was she?
0: She didn't specifically address the spend, Miss McEntee, taking leaders' questions in the Dáil earlier on. In terms of a political sense, it is being kicked into the Dáil's Public Accounts Committee from here. The chairperson of that committee, John Brady, he says that the HSC is to be called before the public spending watchdog over this new bike shed for the Kerry Hospital in the next short while. And he told me earlier that he expects a response from the HSC as to whether they will accept that invitation or whether they'll provide greater clarity as to how they've ended up with this shed within the next 2 weeks.
1: I suppose when you compare it to what was spent on the Dáil bike shed, it's cheap at the price, given that we've got a couple of listeners getting in touch with us on this. It's an absolute disgrace that the HSC in Kerry paid this amount of money for a bike shed. It's a sin, says one listener. Another text in there to 51551. I can't believe the money wasted on a bike shed. Jed Nash for Labour was out on this as well, Barry.
0: He was, yes, and he pivoted towards his party's call for an emergency budget, something that we have heard over the last few weeks at this stage, and the Dáil debating a motion of that at the moment. He says a mini budget is needed for PAYE workers, whom he said were left behind with the government's latest announcement of a fuel package for farmers, agricultural workers and others. And again, this spending controversy perhaps not coming at an ideal time for the coalition as they come under pressure again from the opposition to provide more supports for households.

0: things better with the kids or without? The child-free debate is heating up again and we want to hear your thoughts on it. 51551 for your text, 0870 32 32 32 for your WhatsApps.
1: Now, the head of the World Health Organization, Dr. Tedros Ghebreyesus, says more cases of hantavirus may be reported, although the WHO has also said they do expect cases in the current outbreak to be limited. Speaking at a press conference earlier today, Dr. Tedros says they're aware of reports of infection from outside of the group of passengers and

0: significant are authorities treating that link in terms of potential human-to-human transmission?
1: They're taking it very seriously. It's been reported in the Netherlands that there are five people from that flight. There were 300 people on board, and five of them are being monitored. They're in close contact with them every day for a month to report whether they're having any symptoms. It's understood that the woman who subsequently died was on that flight for 45 minutes. So there could have been some level of contact.
0: And is there any information regarding the other eight Dutch nationals on board?
1: No, we haven't had any more information at the moment. But as I say, the Dutch RIVM, which is our national health authority, is taking this very seriously and has asked people to stay in touch with it. They're trying to contact trace everybody else who could have been in contact with any of the people from the cruise.
0: The Argentine investigators were saying that the outbreak may have started with a Dutch couple doing bird watching at a land.

0: everybody is going to be experiencing waves of negative affective states, you know, be it fear of infection, be it confusion, we don't know what's going on, what are people saying about us, under stimulation and boredom at this stage, all culminating in high levels of frustration and anger. It's very difficult.
1: Yeah, does the environment affect people? Because a cabin, you know, I suppose, depending on your budget, but I mean, a cabin is not the most spacious place to be stuck on your own dealing with anxious thoughts.
0: I totally agree with you. And it's not what anyone envisaged when they booked themselves on there. You know, so this is all of that. You're very limited. And of course, you know, you're looking at what can you do to offset some of these effects and, you know, establishing a daily schedule, you know, routine and structure. Structure is something that really gives people a lot of comfort because it offers predictability. But generally speaking, it offers familiarity. That's not really what's going to happen when you're in the confines of a very small cabin room. But trying to create some kind of a routine that you can start your day, get up at the same time, go through the motions so that there is that stability. You know, in a time of emotional instability, trying to bring more physical and environmental stability around you can be helpful. So set times of waking, sleeping, eating, and moving as best you can in that restricted space, okay. Some degree of movement. I also think those setting some small goals that gives you that sense of mastery and accomplishment can go a long way to alleviating some of these more milder symptoms of anxiety. They just increase dopamine and give you that sense of, oh, look, I've achieved something. That could be journaling. It could be, I'm sitting here, I'm now going to finally organize all of the photos on my phone, or whatever it might be. Setting small, achievable goals that give you that little dopamine boost through mastery is a good way to help keep the mind occupied and engaged. Reading, listening to music, maybe getting back and learning your language online, downloading your Duolingo again. Anything that keeps the mind stimulated and engaged will help.
1: Okay, clearing the minibar, not an advisable goal.
0: Not on my list, no.
1: No. Okay. The crew are also going to have a difficult time, yes. Because whatever sense of safety, albeit coming with all the stresses of confinement you just talked about there, the sense of safety amongst cabin, for people in their cabins, there's the crew who have to move maybe between to do food deliveries and have to service the ship. There's a different set of stressors on them.
0: Of course, because they're also under that added pressure of try to keep everybody's spirits up, try to be pleasant, when actually, of course, they're people too, and people who've now been on an extended work schedule and are going to also experience the very, very similar symptoms to what I've just listed. The difference is there is some camaraderie.

0: Oh, 32 32 32 for your WhatsApps, 51551 for your texts. Now, we'll move on, because US Secretary of State Marco Rubio was in Rome today to meet Pope Leo as the Trump administration seeks to ease tensions between the White House and the Vatican. The visit comes just weeks after President Trump's extraordinary criticism of Pope Leo, the first American pope, over his anti-war statements. To tell us how that meeting went, I'm joined now from Rome by Alistair Bunkle, Europe correspondent with Sky News. Alistair, we're hearing the meeting was friendly and constructive. Do we have any more details?
1: Well, the Vatican hasn't said anything about the meeting, really. State Department has put out some words saying that the meeting underlines a good relationship between the United States and the Holy See. I think really, you know, the purpose of the meeting clearly was to try and repair some relations that have been pretty fraught over the last month or so. Donald Trump kind of taking aim at the Pope, accusing him of effectively supporting Iran and Iran's desire to get a nuclear weapon, even going as far in an interview this week, shortly before Marco Rubio left Washington for Rome, to say that the Pope's position puts the security of Catholics around the world at risk. I mean, the Pope hasn't, you know, he hasn't held back. He has been far less pointed in his replies, his retorts, but he has said that, you know, it is his role to teach the teachings of the Bible, and that is one of peace. And so you've got this spat between the US president and the Pope, and I think Marco Rubio's job today was to come and try and build some bridges again. And I suspect he achieved it, to some extent at least.
0: Yes, and it's a tricky situation for Marco Rubio. We know he's a devout Catholic. It would have been a big moment for him to have this private audience with the Pope. But the circumstances would not be the ones of his own choosing, I would think. The other prominent Catholic in the administration, of course, is J.D. Vance. And he has been saying some extraordinary statements in relation to the Pope.
1: Yeah, I mean, I would actually see today as slightly differently for Marco Rubio, and, you know, to combine your question into sort of one answer. Yeah, Marco Rubio, you're absolutely right, is a devout Catholic, and he also has made no real secret of his desire to be US president one day, perhaps the successor to Donald Trump. Neither too has J.D. Vance, who is more recently converted to Catholicism. He has met the Pope as well, but he also quite extraordinarily said that perhaps the Pope should think carefully when talking about theology, which is quite a bold thing to say about the leader of the Catholic Church. And so I think Marco Rubio will have seen today as a bit of an opportunity to come here and be a senior member of the Trump administration who has not been publicly, or we're seen privately, criticizing the Pope, to be seen by the Vatican as a more reasonable figure perhaps to deal with. And then if he does decide to throw his hat into the ring to become the next US president alongside J.D. Vance, then, you know, I think he would be viewed both within the Vatican, but probably within the wider Catholic world, specifically within American Christians, some of whom I spoke to today, as being a more preferable candidate for US president. And so that's why I think, yeah, as difficult as diplomatically it might have been for Marco Rubio, at the same time, when it comes to politics, there's always an opportunity in a crisis.
0: In terms of how this plays back home, I mean, obviously this is the first American pope, and obviously he is speaking in English. Is there a sense that there is danger here politically for Trump? Is Trump worried about relations breaking down with the Vatican?
1: I don't think, I mean, this is just my you know, gut assessment of it. I don't think Trump particularly cares. You know, he's not shy at speaking his mind and making enemies with what he has to say. He's not, well, at least as long as the Constitution in the United States remains unchanged, he will not be seeking another term as US president. And so I'm not sure it bothers him particularly. I think what maybe does bother him is that a pope of American descent with English as his native language has been somewhat outspoken against the US president. I think maybe it is the fact that the pope typically

0: I sort of caveat my words, given that the US president can change his mind at the roll of a dice. Marco Rubio is seen by European leaders and diplomats as being a calmer, more realistic voice within the US administration. So I think they, and my knowledge of it is that they prefer dealing with him on one hand. On the other hand, you would question the authority that he has. He's not like a usual US Secretary of State. His role can be somewhat limited. He's not been front and center of negotiations over Ukraine-Russia, for example, or Iran, or Israel-Lebanon, or Israel-Hamas. And so, you know, I think they like dealing with Marco Rubio, but they know that really there is one man in charge of the US administration at the moment, and that is Donald Trump. And whatever Rubio has to say is not necessarily going to be mirrored by his president.
1: Okay. Okay. Many thanks for that. That's Alistair Bunkle there, Europe correspondent with Sky News.
2: 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But up next, love is in the air as wedding season nears. 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That's what we'll be debating after this.
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0: Are you thinking of the horror, or are you going, ah, the Baba? Somebody look after the Baba. If you think it's lovely, you're up for bringing the kids. If you think it's a horror show, you're firmly on the team of a child-free wedding. So, should children be at weddings, or is it okay for adults to say, for the couple to say, adults only, broadcaster and parenting podcast host Rebecca Horan joins us now. Rebecca, you might have to declare your colours here. What team are you on?
1: I'm declaring just a hard no. There should just never be children at a wedding. There are the few exceptions on this one. Which
0: flower girl,
1: is,
0: you know, page boy?
1: No. Second marriages, maybe children a bit older. You want them present and you want them there and there at a stage where they can enjoy
2: what?
1: It.
2: No flower
1: babies
2: girls
1: on
2: even.
1: The booth.
0: Not even
1: no.
0: Dressed as a hobbit for a Lord of the Rings
1: no.
0: Themed wedding.
1: Nothing at all to do with themes. Maybe on the boob and maybe the odd time. There's a child, obviously with additional needs, has to be there, present with their parents and can't be left. Get it. I do not want to see children. Children. It's not Father of the Bride, and we've romanticized children looking beautiful at weddings and dogs with rings walking up in the chaos and crack.
0: Are you saying no to dogs as well?
1: Oh my God, no to anything that's kind of like moves a lot and makes a lot of noise and causes disruption. Because if we're honest about weddings, what we're trying to do is create like high romance atmosphere, energy, calm for people to enjoy, you know, different parts of it. There's also alcohol. We all pretend that it's not, you know, there's no alcohol at weddings. It's rare. It's great if there isn't. But most of these weddings, we don't bring kids to funerals for those reasons. There's the space constraints, the budget, the disruption, safety, obviously, is an issue if you've children running around and it's dangerous. I don't really realize why, I don't know why people would want to have kids at weddings.
0: Okay, so we have a text here from somebody who's, you know, from a well-known beer-producing region of the world. Oh. Hi, I live in Bavaria in Germany. Kids always go to the wedding over here.
2: Oh,
0: it's wonderful with kids, says Dervla.
2: Rebecca.
1: Well, maybe they've lovely kids. I don't know. I mean, that sounds bonkers to me.
2: But Rebecca, if you are getting married in your 30s, and most of you've been at about 20 weddings in the last few years, many of those weddings you've been at, they now have children, very small children, that they can't just abandon. Particularly if particularly if it's a family situation, and the people you normally mind those kids are actually also at the wedding.
1: No, they don't. Nobody has to abandon their kids or leave them in the car. It's not one of these strange situations where people go, "Where's your child?" And it's like, well, they're obviously with a minder. You get help in. You call on family members. You get a minder. You get a babysitter. Or unfortunately, you just don't go. I got married up on a mountain in the middle of Spain, like a pretty scary. You know, if there was children involved, high up in a cliff,
0: deliberately scary.
1: Deliberately scary. I was like, there'll be.

0: friends of mine who brought small children with them. And I remember they had people that came or they organized something for a few hours. I know it is inconvenient, but it's more inconvenient to have tantrums, screaming children, someone falling, something happening, children trying to drink the empty beer bottles.
1: Are they still your friends?
0: I don't get it. No, they've sadly moved on. I know, I'm joking. I just feel really strongly about it. I don't really understand why you'd want kids.
1: I don't think anyone would mistake your strength of feeling there, Rebecca. Well, let's see how many people agree with you. Rebecca Horn, broadcaster and parenting podcast host, 0870-32-32-32 for your WhatsApps, 51551 for your texts.
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1: Now, we'll get to plenty of your texts in the second hour, but still to come here on Drive Time between now and 6.
2: What's stopping other countries following Iran's lead and setting up toll booths in their shipping lanes?
1: We miss our dad terribly. John Cook speaks to the family of the late Michael Cudahy.
2: And social media companies insist to an Oireachtas committee that their platforms are not addictive. How convincing were they?
1: First, the news read now by Shane McGowan.
3: Good evening. The World Health Organization has said 5 of the 8 suspected cases of hantavirus linked to an outbreak on a cruise ship have now been confirmed. The vessel has left Cape Verde and is travelling to the Canary Islands, where it is expected to dock this weekend. The WHO said contact tracing is underway to identify people who may have been in contact with former passengers of the vessel, and that the outbreak is not the start of a pandemic. Its Director General, Dr. Tedros Ghebreyesus, said that so far 8 cases of the virus have been reported and there are 3 deaths. He said he asked Spain on Monday to accept the ship, and the WHO has confidence in the Spanish authorities to manage the situation. Dr. Ghebreyesus said the risk of the virus to people on the Canary Islands is considered to be low.
4: Given the incubation period of the Andes virus, which can be up to 6 weeks, it's possible that more cases may be reported. While this is a serious incident, WHO assesses the public health risk as low.
3: An Iranian foreign ministry spokesperson has said Tehran is still considering a US proposal aimed at ending the war in the Middle East. The spokesperson said Iran has yet to reach a conclusion and has not responded to the United States. Earlier, the US President Donald Trump suggested there could be a swift end to the war if Tehran agrees to the plan. It's thought to be that the one-page memorandum would leave key American demands, such as a reopening of the Strait of Hormuz and suspending Iran's nuclear program, unresolved for now. The Irish Nurses and Midwives Organisation has called on the government to help members deal with cost of living expenses in the face of rising energy costs. Addressing the INMO annual conference in Dundalk, County Louth, the Minister for Health, Jennifer Carroll McNeill, focused on an overspend by the Health Service Executive and said it must demonstrate that it can manage its books. Our health correspondent, Fergal Bowers.
5: News of the HSE's €250 million spending overrun has generated major concerns among health unions. The HSE has announced restrictions on overtime, the use of agency staff, and a recruitment pause to rein in its budget. Minister for Health Jennifer Carroll McNeill said today the HSE needs to show it is in charge of its budget as a move to multi-annual budgets is being considered. She told the annual conference of the Irish Nurses and Midwives Organisation that if the service is overspending on agency staff, it is not filling vacant posts. The minister said the HSE has undergone a reset in recent years. The INMO also passed an emergency motion today calling for the government to deal with cost of living measures faced by nurses and midwives. Nurses say many must use their own car to deliver essential care, especially public health nurses, and face rising fuel and running costs. Fergal Bowers, RTE News, Dundalk, County Louth.
3: 2 men have gone on trial at the Central Criminal Court for the attempted murder of 2 brothers, Michael and Anthony McDonough, at an unofficial halting site in County Offaly on the 21st of March 2025. 42-year-old John Pio Ward and his brother, 38-year-old Patrick Ward, both with an address at Kilcrutton halting site in Tullamore, have pleaded not guilty to the charges. Here's our crime correspondent, Paul Reynolds.
6: The circumstances which led to 2 brothers allegedly shooting 2 other brothers on the night of the 21st of March last year began, the court heard today, with a row outside the A&E at Tullamore Hospital between members of the Ward and McDonough families. Prosecuting counsel Kevin White said that following the violence, a large group arrived from the official halting site where the Wards live and attacked the McDonough's unofficial halting site in Tullamore. Some had guns, shots were fired, and, quote, pandemonium ensued as men, women and children ran for cover. The court was also told today that Michael McDonough recognised John P.O. Ward as the person who shot him, while his brother Anthony recognised Patrick Ward as the man who shot him. The court was also told today that Michael and Anthony McDonough were lucky they weren't killed. Both John P.O. Ward and Patrick Ward have pleaded not guilty to 3 charges: attempted murder, possession of a firearm and violent disorder. The trial continues tomorrow. Paul Reynolds, RTE News, the Central Criminal Court.
3: The Public Accounts Committee is to write to the

0: health service executive over the €127,000 cost of building a bike shed at University Hospital Kerry in Tralee. In the Dáil, the Sinn Féin spokesperson on finance, Piers Doherty, accused the government of being serial wasters. Our political correspondent, Micheál Lehane.
1: The Sinn Féin TD outlined that there were far cheaper options, including the building of a shed for €7,000. If this was satire, it would be unbelievable, Piers Doherty said, and he added that the expenditure was coming at a time when there was a recruitment embargo in parts of the health service. The revelation, which was first reported in the Kerryman newspaper, comes in the aftermath of the £336,000 previously spent on the Leinster House bike shed. The Foreign Affairs Minister defended the Kerry bike stand, saying it went through proper guidelines and it was decided that it was needed. Helen McEntee said the government was investing in active travel and wanted to encourage people to cycle to work. But the minister said nobody agreed with the amount spent on the Leinster House bike shed, and the OPW have introduced changes to ensure that could not happen again. She added that all government departments must ensure that money is spent where it is needed.
0: Pope Leo and the US Secretary of State Marco Rubio have renewed a shared commitment to cultivate good bilateral relations between the Vatican and the United States. Mr. Rubio met the Pontiff in Rome today. In a statement, the Vatican said they discussed the world situation and the need to work tirelessly for peace. A US State Department official said the conversation was friendly and constructive.
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0: A mix of cloud and sunny spells, with showers becoming more widespread this evening. Scattered light showers becoming more isolated later tonight. Coldest in the south and southeast, and light variable winds with lowest temperatures of 2 to 7 degrees.
2: 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Traffic and travel.
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4: With the latest traffic and travel news, I'm Ruth Kennedy. In Dublin, the M50 southbound onto the N11 is busy between Junction 16 Cherrywood and Junction 6 Bray Centre, where there are reports of an incident. South City, there's an outbound queue on Kevin Street from St Stephen's Green to south to Patrick Street. North City, Bolton Street onto Dorset Street northbound is backed up from Cable Street to the Temple Street Junction. And in public transport in Dublin, there's no Red Line Lewis service running at the moment between Blackhorse and Smithfield due to an incident at Collins Barracks. In Cork, there are reports of a collision on Boreen Manor Road near Parky Rin, so take care on approach. And in Limerick, the Dublin Road outbound is busy from Anacotti roundabout to the Moreau Road junction. And that's your traffic and travel news for now.
5: Ruth, thanks very much. Colm O'Mungain and Katie Hannan with you here till 6 o'clock. In the last hour, we had Rebecca Horan on, who said a hard no to children at weddings, and with that she rolled a right old grenade into the text and WhatsApp machine. Somebody saying, I'd rather get a summons in the door than an invite to a wedding. Hate them, especially full of kids. So somebody who thoroughly agrees with Rebecca. 30 years ago at our supposed child-free, a friend proceeded to bring her three wild children. Anyway, we were not happy, says Julie. Keep them coming. 51551 0870 32 32 32 for your WhatsApps.
6: Now, the longer the Strait of Hormuz remains closed, the more damage that is being done to the global economy. Thousands of ships remain stranded in the Strait as blockades and counter-blockades have choked off the vital shipping lanes for oil supplies, leading to spikes in energy prices. In such circumstances, some ships have been willing to pay the $1 million toll demanded by Iran, despite the threat of US sanctions if they do so. Now the nightmare scenario of other countries following Iran's lead and tolling their shipping lanes has reared its head. What's to stop them, and what impact could this have on the world economy? In a moment, we'll be joined by Kate English, Chief Economist with Deloitte. But first, Elizabeth Braw is a Senior Fellow with the Atlantic Council's Transatlantic Security Initiative, specialising in geopolitics and the globalised economy. And she joins us now. Elizabeth, you've been writing about this nightmare scenario, and it might not be as far-fetched as it might first seem.
7: No, it might not. In fact, it might be closer than we would have expected last week, 2 years ago, 5 years ago, 10 years ago, because what has happened is that the finance minister of Malaysia has floated the idea of Malaysia teaming up with Indonesia and Singapore to essentially set up a toll booth in the Malacca Strait. And his argument was, if Iran can charge tolls in the Strait of Hormuz, why shouldn't we be able to? And the Malacca Strait is a maritime choke point, just like the Strait of Hormuz, and just like, for example, the English Channel, Gibraltar, the waters off between Sweden and Denmark. So, and this is something that was inconceivable even just a couple of years ago, and now the idea is not that far-fetched anymore.
6: There is, of course, a long history of maritime tolls.
7: There is, yes, and there is a long history of perils on the seas, and until not that long ago, and really until the 1900s, it was really dangerous to cross the world's oceans because there weren't any rules that applied to all countries, and there were also countries that charged a fee if you wanted to sail through the waters off their coasts. And for example, Denmark for several hundred years charged a toll in Öresund, which is again the water between Sweden and Denmark, and there was a nice income for Denmark. But then around 100 years ago, and especially in the decades after the Second World War, the world's nations came together to set up rules for the world's oceans to make the ocean safer and as safe as possible for global shipping. And by that time, Denmark had long stopped charging tolls. But countries near these kinds of choke points or located next to choke points were in these maritime treaties, they promised not to charge tolls simply because that makes it incredibly inconvenient for global shipping. And ever since, the world's ships have been able to sail safely on the world's oceans. And again, that is something that we have come to take for granted. And now that harmonious era seems to be ending.
6: Yeah, and a lot, as you say, a lot of this comes under the signing of the United Nations Convention on the Law of the Sea, which goes back to the early 1980s. And that has pretty much held without any enforcer, really, in place until now. So where might we go from here? Like, what is, I asked that question in the introduction, what is stopping another country from doing this now?
7: Nothing, because UNCLOS, which, by the way, is the result of the crowning achievement of decades of maritime treaties, and then they were all put into UNCLOS, and new rules were added, and it was really a crowning achievement and extremely impressive. But UNCLOS doesn't have an enforcer. The global maritime order depends on countries doing the right thing, countries and companies following the rules. And if they don't, they may be fined, but you need an enforcement mechanism that's stronger than that, and that doesn't exist. Until now, countries have, by and large, followed the rules. There have obviously been violations, but not serious enough where we would have to worry about the global maritime order. But a blockade of the Strait of Hormuz is a serious matter, and the charging of tolls. And it raises then the thought, or creates the thought among other countries, that if certain countries can violate the rules, why should we stick to the rules? And it's in this case, it's about Iran charging tolls in the Strait of Hormuz, but other countries have also taken to quite seriously violating the rules, and then that will lead to more countries saying, well, why should we be the good guys and stick to the rules?
6: Okay, Elizabeth Burrow, many thanks for joining us. With that, we're also joined now in studio by Kate English, Chief Economist with Deloitte. Kate, going back to the Strait of Hormuz and what's been happening there, What impact are we seeing at this point now? This blockade has been in place since the 28th of February. What are we seeing internationally now in the global economy as a direct impact of this?
8: Yeah, so we're coming up to 8 weeks since the start of this conflict, and we're continuing to see that play out in energy markets. So we always look to oil.

oil prices. First, they've dipped below $100 a barrel today at $99 a barrel as we speak. But it's that increase in energy prices that has created that real risk around inflation. So at the minute, we see that there is a real short-term effect from the conflict on inflation levels globally. But when we take a step back, it's not just oil prices, and particularly here in a European context, as we move through the summer months and into that winter period, we also need to be monitoring gas prices. Why gas prices are very important for energy or electricity prices here in Europe. And even though they have not increased at the same pace of which oil prices have, that clear reduction in LNG coming from the Middle East, a disruption to the LNG production facility in Qatar, does have an impact on prices here. And why we look at it now is because we entered into this period of where gas reserves in Europe were at a critically low level at the start of the year, under 30%. And to put that into context for listeners, that's a 9-year low. It's typically during the summer period that Europe would fill its gas reserves. So gas is there for the winter months when it is in most demand. We're now at a period where that time where we refill reserves, prices are more expensive, and indeed future markets where you can try and price ahead for the winter periods are also more expensive. So how is that playing out? Will we see continued higher inflation as we move through the summer period? But what we're seeing so far in economic

0: $100 a barrel mark. The more we see gas prices rise throughout the summer and into the winter period, the more it will bite on consumers' pockets and business pockets as well.
1: I'm looking at a statement in from Fuels for Ireland, Kevin McPartland, the CEO there, reminding people that even if a peace agreement is agreed in the short term, in the near future, which we're not really seeing any huge signs of that, unfortunately, just yet, but saying that even if that were to happen, that people shouldn't expect the price of fuel to drop here in any time soon, pointing out oil leaving the Gulf today can take up to 50 days to reach European refineries, and talking about the 3-5% of global refining capacity lost or disrupted in any case at this stage.
0: And if we've learned anything from COVID, when we saw supply chain disruptions of a large scale, is that we know it takes some period of time for that disruption to pass through and resume to normal levels of activity. There's an additional layer of complexity here with this, of where it's not just disruption to the supply chain itself, but also the production facilities, for LNG, for oil as well. So if that conflict is to end, it's both those chains that need to return to pre-war levels. So for context, I said at the outset, oil today is sitting just under that $100 a barrel mark. Pre the war, the conflict, at the start of the year, we were sitting just over $60 a barrel. If this conflict was to end today, we do not see oil prices returning to $60 a barrel for quite some time.
1: How long is not for quite some time?
0: I'm an economist. I cannot call that. And I think there's a lot even in the energy market space who don't know the true extent of damage to those production facilities as of yet either. And I may add just one other piece to this puzzle that's creating a slightly new dynamic for a European context, and that's, we've seen, if we come closer to home, the Ukraine and Russian war, we've seen Ukraine utilising more longer drones that are now targeting as well and hitting oil production facilities and oil ports within Russia. That feeds into, again, that global oil market and creating a new dynamic as to what will supply levels be like in a few months' time.
1: Okay, thanks for that. That is Kate English there, Chief Economist with Deloitte. And earlier we heard from Elizabeth Braw, who's a Senior Fellow with the Atlantic Council.
2: Now, coming up, we'll get to more of your texts on that heated issue of children at weddings or not. We'll also be looking at nurses and midwives warning they may consider industrial action as cost of living pressures intensify. But up next, top social media firms faced an Oireachtas grilling today as they denied their platforms are addictive. We'll find out more after this.
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2: Now, we're going to be looking at that social media appearance in front of the Oireachtas Committee today, where plenty of people in touch on one of the social media platforms, namely WhatsApp, on the vexed issue of children at weddings or not. One texter coming in to say, we had a little play area at our wedding. I would never want someone to feel like their little person was unwelcome at our special day. Wedding nannies are essential. There's a new concept for me. Somebody else says, also at a friend's wedding, a couple were both drunk and their child got his head split open. Absolute mess. And neither of us, and neither could go to the hospital. Block capitals, no children at weddings.
3: And here's another one. Weddings are family events, says this listener, as are funerals. Why would anyone want to exclude children from either? And one more here. Hi. I can feel the pain here. Hi, my brother had a child-free wedding, including my children, his own nephews. They weren't welcome. I don't agree with child-free weddings at all. Weddings are about joining two families and children are part and parcel of that.
2: Ah, oh, there we go. Right, some of the biggest social media companies in the world were up in front of the Oireachtas Committee today, denying their platforms are addictive. Executives from firms including Meta, TikTok and Snapchat faced questions from TDs and senators at the Oireachtas Committee on Children and Equality about harmful algorithms and inappropriate content. TikTok's minor safety public policy lead, Richard Collard, said, "We wouldn't agree with the term addictive, but that doesn't mean we don't take the well-being of children incredibly seriously." Here he is.
4: No, we wouldn't say it's designed to be addictive. I think one thing that we do know that people care a lot about is screen time and the amount of time people spend on the platform. And that's why we've introduced a number of restrictions and frictions in our system. So we have a 60-minute screen time limit by default for everyone under 18 on the platform. That means that if you're a teen using TikTok and you're scrolling and you reach that 60 minute, there's a full screen takeover and you're expected to enter a code to continue using the platform.
2: That was TikTok's safety public policy lead Richard Collard there speaking to the Oireachtas Children's Committee. Well, we're joined on the line now by technology editor at the Irish Independent, Adrian Weckler. Adrian, good evening to you.
5: Good evening, Colin.
2: They turned up, I suppose. That's a positive.
5: Yeah, it is. And it's interesting that the vast majority of them did turn up. It's a sign of the times that maybe they feel they have to turn up. The tide has turned slightly against them in the sense that we've had a series of cases and rulings, including in the US, against the big tech companies where the public, it seems, may have

0: ones that they can choose themselves, other than ones based on their profile, which you're now not allowed to do based on EU law. And maybe an even more significant one from the European Commission with Meta, which again, just to remind everybody, is Facebook, Instagram and WhatsApp. Last week, that was a preliminary ruling, which said that Meta is, from a preliminary point of view, in breach of European rules, that to prevent minors under 13 from accessing Facebook and Instagram under the Digital Services Act. So that's quite a serious one. And that is exactly the kind of thing that will give committees like the Oireachtas Committee on Children here an awful lot of wind behind their sails when they're putting questions to these companies.
1: And a shift in the government's tone as well, Adrian, the Minister for Communications, Patrick O'Donovan, telling the Dáil that Ireland will go it alone if agreement isn't reached at EU level to ban social media for children under 16. That's a bit of a departure, isn't it?
0: Yeah, it is. To be honest with you, Colin, it's a little bit of a mess across Europe at the moment, because in Ireland we had the promise here of a ban, then that was softened to a digital wallet, an age-verified process through the digital wallet, which we'll all be getting, by the way, by the end of the year. There seems to be, again, some nuance in relation to that. We have different rival bans for different ages across Europe at the moment. Some are under 15, some are under 16. There's one that's under 14. At the same time, the Commission has, separate to all of this, what it claims is an age verification app. So nobody is quite sure what is happening in terms of, you know, one rule for them all. So it was maybe against that context that the minister was saying, look, we might have to do this on our own. But even then, it's still unclear whether, you know, it's speaking to all the stakeholders here in Ireland, I'm not sure anybody seems to be in favour of an outright ban or how that would be enforced. So that'll be an interesting one to watch.
1: Okay, but indicative anyway of a shift in thinking. But for now, Adrian Wechtler, Technology Editor with the Irish Independent, thanks very much.
2: Now coming up, nurses and midwives urge the government to act on rising costs or face the prospect of industrial action. We'll hear from them. Plus, we miss my dad tremendously. Our reporter John Cook meets the family of the late Michael Cuddihy. Hakanish, Prishkelton and Nukta, Le Paddy O'Grifa.
3: Gurmagat Keshi, Yugos Balu, Yuri. Durusu Dolin.

0: Ward Caracha Do Blendish, Agasiard Patrick Ward, Tricha Och Blendish, I will show Laku where Lauren Hill Routine at a Dolloch Moragunda Evali, Kora Edit Real, Subdiv Court Karul, Agasit Kushia, Fui Erocht, a Yen of Najaricha, Michael X. Anthony McDonough, a Runwaru at a Nainu Lafayette Gawarta, Nora. The Najaricha Ward, I played on Nav Hintoch, Snakushina at Akora in the Le. 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
3: This nocht is Jenny Fuchrocht agus Tashtal is Mish Ruth Nichnita. To Cork first and two collisions to report, one on the N71 between Inishannon and the halfway roundabout, and an earlier collision you heard about in the last bulletin on Boreen Manor Road near Pádraig Éireann Rin, so take care in the area there. In both. In Dublin City northbound on the Phibsworth Road, it's very congested between Constitution Hill and Hart's Corner, and the Old Cabra Road outbound onto the Navan Road is busy from after Hanlon's Corner to the Baggot Road Junction. Elsewhere there are long delays on the M50 southbound on to the N11 between Junction 16 Cherrywood and Junction 5 Bray. And in public transport, there's still no Red Line Lewis service running at the moment between Blackhorse and Smithfield due to an incident earlier at Collins Barracks. Agus sin nocht, this is Jenny Fiorach, agus Tashtal.
4: Goramagut Ruth. And now Inside Sport is coming up at 6 o'clock, and we've been joined by Damien O'Mara. Damien, you'll be joined by your highest ever guest today.
5: In terms of altitude, at least.
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5: Before the solicitors get in touch. You know that line from List Inverna, you know, Christy Moore song, where everyone needs a break and some climb a mountain and some jump in a lake? Well, we've my former Mayo footballer, Pádraig O'Hara, is on quite the expedition. He's part of the first All-Irish crew to try and climb Mount Everest in nearly a quarter of a century, and he does a lot of work. He's become a real advocate for neurodivergence and for mental health, and we had an opportunity to chat to him earlier on. He's at his base camp on Everest, and
4: he's actually there right now,
5: and it's I've never thought of the logistics of what it takes to climb Everest, because it's not something that I'm ever going to try and encounter in my life. But basically,
6: I'm shocked by that, Dan.
5: I know, sorry, I feel like I'm letting you down. You get there and they obviously have to let certain preparations kick in with the local Sherpas, and they have to go and build the resultant base.

0: 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They don't see any changes.
1: Áine Cudahy speaking to Drive Time's John Cook last year. And John, you've been speaking to the family again today. Can you just remind us first about the late Michael Cudahy?
2: Mm-hmm. Yes, Katie. Michael Cudahy was described by his family as a wonderful, kind, and amazing dad of three who adored his wife, Áine, there, and was besotted with his four grandchildren. The 76-year-old former goldsmith was originally from Glasnevin in Dublin, but moved with his wife to Limerick to run a B&B in the 1990s prior to their retirement. He attended the emergency department at University Hospital Limerick on Sunday, November 20th, 2023, complaining of pain in his right-hand side moving to his back. He was discharged 24 hours later and told he'd a stomach bug. In fact, he had a serious infection of the bile duct due to gallstones, leaving him seriously ill at home in bed, where he was found dead by his shocked wife, Áine, 2 days later. Now, the HSE and University Hospital Limerick has previously apologised for failings in care, which led to Michael Cudahy's death, and his family settled their legal action with the HSE today. The High Court heard how abnormalities in his blood tests and spikes in temperature were missed prior to discharge from the emergency department in Limerick, his system overwhelmed by sepsis, which could have been treated with antibiotics had he been admitted. And chatting to his grieving daughter, Anne, this afternoon, again, she described her dad's death as being sadly so avoidable.
3: He was brought into hospital by ambulance, and when he was brought in, he was treated as an emergency case, of course. But then subsequently, he was moved from one area of the emergency department to another. And each time that somebody dealt with him, he wasn't dealt with as he should have been dealt with. You know, he was vomiting, his temperature had increased, he was showing signs of infection. But all of this was disregarded. And, you know, nobody picked up on quite how seriously ill my dad was. So he was sent home. He was told that there was nothing wrong with him. He was told that his blood tests were clear, even though his blood tests actually had not been able to be read. They were unreadable and they should have been repeated. He was told that, you know, he probably just had a stomach bug and just to go home and sleep it out. I was talking to him, my mum was driving him home, and I was talking to him when he was in the car on the way home, and obviously I was very concerned about him, and I said, Dad, are you sure you're okay? He said, and they told me I'm fine. They told me I just need to rest. So he believed them, because my dad was the best in the world and he would have always have trusted people like that, doctors and everything. When he went into the house, he just went straight to the bed, and essentially, like, that's where he stayed. And then my mother found him dead. Mm-hmm. So it's extremely upsetting that if he had been admitted instead of sent out of the hospital like that, that his life would have been saved.
2: He should have been admitted, as you said, and shouldn't have been discharged mm-hmm. without further blood tests or antibiotic treatment in a very busy mm-hmm. and overcrowded University Hospital Limerick Emergency Department, where, as we know, because your family spoke out last year to us and to me and others, there had been ongoing investigations into the management of sepsis because of the very tragic Aoife Johnston case as well there. To know yeah. that this could happen 11 months later, the HSE did apologise for those failings in your dad's care. How does it make you feel now at this stage, Anne?
3: They did apologise for the failings in my dad's care, and they did hold their hands up and everything. But, you know, you're dealing with people's lives in this hospital. You know, poor Aoife Johnston died totally and utterly unnecessarily as well. Like, my dad went in there essentially a few months later and the same thing happened to him and he died. You know, like, they can say to us, oh, we're very sorry, and, you know, we admit that there were failings in the care and this and the other, but still the situation is not perfect. You know, still there are problems and there are issues happening, and I just wonder when real lessons are going to be learnt, when they're going to, you know, stop all the sound bites and talk about increasing bed capacity and all of that, and when they are actually going to ensure that each and every patient that walks through those doors is treated as they should be treated, and that simple signs and symptoms that they're showing of severe illness are taken seriously, because too many times those cases are slipping through the net.
1: Michael Cuddy's daughter, Anne, there. You mentioned the HSE apology for failings in his care at University Hospital Limerick, John. You've been in touch with them again today.
2: Yes, Katie, and in a statement to Drive Time this evening, the HSE Midwest CEO of their acute and older people's services offered sincere condolences again to the family of Michael Cudahy, acknowledging their unsatisfactory experience of the hospital and apologising unreservedly for the distress and upset caused to them. University Hospital Limerick, I'm told, has taken on board the issues identified in

0: the review into Mr. Cuddihy's case and can confirm all recommendations around things like clinical assessments and diagnosis, blood tests, the protocol for discharge of patients, clinical handovers and staff training have been implemented in full. And this is in addition to the implementation of recommendations made separately by the Judge Frank Clark investigation into the death from sepsis of 16-year-old Aoife Johnston from Shannon in County Clare at University Hospital Limerick 11 months prior to Michael Cuddihy's death. And I'm told by the Department of Health that all of those 17 recommendations have been implemented too. So I put this to Michael Cuddihy's daughter Anne as our conversation continued.
1: He was brought into hospital by ambulance, and when he was brought in, he was treated as an emergency case, of course. But then subsequently he was moved from one area of the emergency. They will say that they have learned from this, and maybe there have been some small learnings, but it just isn't enough. I mean, there are still issues with overcrowding in that hospital. I personally don't live in Limerick myself, and my mother actually moved to Dublin to live with me after my dad died because her health wasn't great and she was petrified of ending up in that hospital. So she came here where,
0: she said that to me on Drive Time last year, that she and her friends were afraid to go there. She said, you're saying she moved to Dublin to be closer to you and that she feels safer in the health service in Dublin.
1: That was a big part of it. There is absolutely no way that she would ever darken the door of that hospital because she would be far too scared. They can, you know, talk about recommendations and talk about changes have been made, but the trust isn't there because people haven't seen the changes yet. People are still going in there and they're still ending up on trolleys, and it's still a massive problem.
0: Again, I have to point out the HSE Midwest and the health minister recently as well pointing to lots of improvements they would say at University Hospital Limerick, the implementation of recommendations coming out of cases like your dad's, and they say that they accept now that the capacity issue won't be solved by just more bed blocks. They're going to build a new hospital in Limerick. Today's settlement with the HSE marks the end of the formal procedures, I suppose, involved arising out of your dad's untimely death, Anne. But you say you're not finished. You want to talk, or you've been trying to talk to successive health ministers.
1: Yes, we asked to speak with Minister Donnelly when he was Minister for Health. I have asked four times to speak with the current Minister for Health, but she has ignored my requests as well. We feel that we need to sit down with her.
0: What is it you're going to say or you want to say in a meeting?
1: Well, I'd like her to understand that, you know, by saying that you're going to bring in beds, by saying that you're going to open a new hospital whenever that may be, you know, it's not dealing with the issues that are currently there on the ground in the hospital, because you cannot have people going into hospitals where proper tests are not being carried out. When tests are carried out and they're not complete or they're inaccurate, that they need to be redone. And she needs to listen to our stories and not just hear about people like us, but actually sit down and talk with us and show us how real change can happen. Because to my mind, they can tell us that they have made change. They can tell us that they have brought in this recommendation and that recommendation and the other recommendation, but I don't see it happening.
2: And Cuddihy there. Have you been in contact with the health minister on Anne's request there, John?
0: Yes, Katie, and I received a statement from Minister Jennifer Carroll McNeill's department in the past hour, again pointing to the implementation of various recommendations for health services in the Midwest and at University Hospital Limerick that I've mentioned previously, and to Ireland's first sepsis strategy, which is expected to be published shortly. The statement says the Minister for Health acknowledges the trauma and hurt of the family of the late Michael Cuddihy. She extends her deepest condolences and is available to meet with them, Katie.
2: John, thanks. John Cook reporting there.
3: Now, coming up, nurses and midwives warn they may consider industrial action as cost of living pressures intensify. We're going to hear from them next.
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7: Now, just a quick update on that Kerry bike shed story. The bike shed in the University Hospital Kerry that

0: underway yesterday. Today, the INMO called on the government to help members deal with cost of living expenses in the face of rising energy costs. And we're joined now by Edward Matthews, Deputy General Secretary of the Irish Nurses and Midwives Organisation. Edward, thanks for joining us.
1: Thank you very much. Good afternoon to you and your listeners.
0: Your emergency motion on the cost of living measures, is this travel subsistence mileage for staff members primarily who are working in the community?
1: I think we're looking at it, cost of living today, through three prisms. The first is for those like public health nurses and community registered general nurses who are visiting newborns in their home, those who are receiving palliative care, those who are confined to home. They're travelling hundreds of kilometres per day, if not per week. And at the moment, because of the hugely increasing cost of fuel, they're subsidising from very normal wages the provision of essential health services because their mileage rates are not covering either the cost of fuel, never mind the depreciation in their vehicle or the wear and tear. And what we've asked, and this is with the Department of Public Expenditure and Reform and Finance, we've asked them to simply leave those people on the higher mileage rates so that the rates adequately compensate them for the mileage that they're doing. They're delivering essential health services, they want to do it, but it is not their job to subsidise the state for the job they're being paid to do. They're okay. Ordinary working people, and they're finding it extremely difficult in the community.
0: So you're not looking for a bespoke mileage rate, you're looking for an existing mileage rate to be paid, but you don't see any knock-on effect or relativities
1: we don't see any knock-on or relativities. This is something, when people are providing essential services on behalf of the state, we're dealing here with newborn people at the end of their life and people who can't leave their home receiving essential health services, and we want people to have their valid expenses defrayed when they're delivering that. They're not making money off this, it's just to make sure that they're not paying the state to go to work for the state. It's the other way around, I'm afraid. Okay. And it has to be, these are ordinary working people. The second prism, though, through which we're looking at cost of living, I think is equally important, and that's affecting both our more experienced and senior members and also our youngest people entering the profession. And that's the general cost of living with the inflationary pressures we're facing. We're seeing a public service pay agreement come to an end in June. There's no invitation for talks. There's talks that there might be, but members very clear today will be looking at a total of 2% in general pay round increases paid this year. If we were to take inflation today, it's projected for anything from 3.5 to 4%. So we would need to see a substantial jump this year just so our members could stand still. But we also have to look at the fact that we have hangover elements from the last public service pay agreement, which, for example, were targeting payments at our lowest paid entry grades to the profession. They're paying 77% of their wages for rent and accommodation. We're trying to get a small amount of money into their bank account. They're delaying implementing that. We need to see real effort to rebuild trust from our members system.
0: I'm sorry, due to time constraints, I do have to cut across you, but thanks very much for your time and for joining us. Edward Matthews, Deputy General Secretary of the Irish Nurses and Midwives Organisation, joining us there.
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4: Thanks, Colin. Well, the weather today has been fairly okay. It's been a mix of cloud and sunny spells, but there has been a couple of showers in the west and northwest. And the weather of the next couple of days is going to stay largely the same because we've got an area of high pressure to our west. Now, while that will give us a lot of dry weather, it's given us a northerly airflow. So that'll mean it'll be cooler and it'll bring down some cloud as well. So the next couple of days are going to stay drier than normal. But again, it's going to be a bit cooler with a bit more cloud around as well. But out there this evening, anyway, we've got a bit of cloud, of course. And we do have some showers across Connacht and Munster, but they are going to start to die away over the next couple of hours. So it'll be largely dry tonight with temperatures getting down to around 4 to 7 degrees, but a touch cooler further south underneath those clear spells when they develop, getting down to around 1 or 2 degrees. Now Friday, we are going to see a bit more cloud around and a couple of showers going to bubble up in the Midlands and parts of the southwest, but that'll be the exception rather than the rule, with highs of 14 or 15 degrees. And like I said, with high pressure firmly in the driving seat for the weekend, we are going to see largely dry weather, some sunny spells in there too, but because of that northerly airflow, we're going to see a little bit more cloud for a time and some cooler temperatures with highs of just 13 or 14 degrees. Have a good evening, everybody.
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7: Thank you very much, Katie. Coming up on the programme tonight, from the heights of intercounty football to the literal heights of Everest, former Mayo footballer Padraig O'Hara joins us from his base camp before scaling the planet's highest mountain. Anna Capeless discusses round four of the Women's Six Nations and plans to alter the ball size used by female players. And Nadine Doherty is with us to chat all matters LGFA. But first, we pause for news in the Angelus.
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1: RTE News and Radio 1 with Shane McGowan. Good evening. The World Health Organization has said the outbreak of hantavirus on board a cruise ship is not the start of a pandemic. The vessel has left Cape Verde and is travelling to the Canary Islands, where it's expected to dock this weekend. The WHO said contact tracing is underway to identify people who may have been in contact with former passengers of the ship. Its Director General, Dr. Tedros Ghebreyesus, said that 5 of the 8 suspected cases of the virus have been confirmed. He said the risk to people on the Canary Islands is considered to be low.
2: Given the incubation period of the Andes virus, which can be up to 6 weeks, it's possible that more cases may be reported. While this is a serious incident, WHO assesses the public health risk as low.
1: The Irish Nurses and Midwives Organisation has called on the government to help members deal with cost of living expenses in the face of rising energy costs. A motion requesting additional financial measures was passed on the second day of its annual conference in Dundalk, County Louth. Addressing the conference, the Minister for Health, Jennifer Carroll McNeill, focused on a €250 million overspend by the Health Service Executive. The HSE has announced restrictions on overtime, the use of agency staff, and a recruitment pause to rein in its budget. The minister said the HSE must show that it can manage its books.
3: Really, the most important thing for the HSE and for the health system generally is the implementation of the reforms that we have, the implementation of

0: theatres start. These are logical reforms that have to happen hospital by hospital right across the country so that we're not running up additional overtime and allowances costs that we should not be incurring.
1: The family of a 76-year-old man who died from sepsis 2 days after he was discharged from University Hospital Limerick in November 2023 have said they hope their father's story will help others. The family of Michael Cudahy today settled a case against the HSE at the High Court. Our court's reporter Vivian Trainer.
2: Michael Cudahy attended the emergency department of University Hospital Limerick in November 2023, but he was discharged less than 24 hours later and told he had a stomach bug. In fact, he had a serious infection of his bile duct caused by gallstones. He died at home 2 days later. At the time, UHL was carrying out a review into the death of another patient, Aoife Johnston, 11 months earlier. That review found delays in her treatment breached the national guidelines on sepsis. Today, the High Court was told that abnormalities in Michael Cudahy's blood tests had been missed and he should have been admitted and treated with antibiotics. Instead, he was discharged and sepsis overwhelmed his system. An inquest returned a verdict of medical misadventure and made 7 recommendations to the hospital. Today, the family settled a case against the HSE. The details of that settlement were not made public. Afterwards, Mr. Cudahy's daughter, Anne, said they hoped their experience would help others, but she said they continue to grieve her father's loss. Vivian Trainer, RTE News at the High Court.
1: A number of social media companies appearing before an Oireachtas committee have denied that their platforms are addictive. Our work and technology correspondent, Brian O'Donovan.
3: Representatives from tech companies Meta, TikTok, Snap, Google and Microsoft appeared before the Oireachtas Committee on Children and Equality to discuss online safety. Responding to questions from Sinn Féin TD Claire Curran, representatives from TikTok said they wouldn't agree that their platform is addictive, but that that doesn't mean they don't take the well-being of children incredibly seriously. Fine Gael TD Eimear Curry asked executives from Microsoft if their Xbox games were designed to be addictive. They responded by pointing to the parental controls and safety features that are in place. Asked about harmful content relating to suicide and eating disorders, a representative from Meta said such material is not allowed. He added that they can't say that absolutely no content will slip through, but that they have strict enforcement and reporting mechanisms in place.
1: Two men have gone on trial at the Central Criminal Court for the attempted murder of two brothers, Michael and Anthony McDonough, at an unofficial halting site in County Offaly on the 21st of March 2025. 42-year-old John P.O. Ward and his brother 38-year-old Patrick Ward, both with addresses at Kilcrutton halting site in Tullamore, have pleaded not guilty to the charges. Our crime correspondent, Paul Reynolds.
4: The circumstances which led to two brothers allegedly shooting two other brothers on the night of the 21st of March last year began the court heard today with a row outside the A&E at Tullamore Hospital between members of the Ward and McDonough families. Prosecuting counsel Kevin White said that following the violence, a large group arrived from the official halting site where the Wards live and attacked the McDonough's unofficial halting site in Tullamore. Some had guns, shots were fired, and, quote, pandemonium ensued as men, women and children ran for cover. The court was also told today that Michael McDonough recognised John P.O. Ward as the person who shot him, while his brother Anthony recognised Patrick Ward as the man who shot him. The court was also told today that Michael and Anthony McDonough were lucky they weren't killed. Both John P.O. Ward and Patrick Ward have pleaded not guilty to 3 charges, attempted murder, possession of a firearm and violent disorder. The trial continues tomorrow. Paul Reynolds, RTE News, the Central Criminal Court.
1: Pope Leo and the US Secretary of State Marco Rubio have renewed a shared commitment to cultivate good bilateral relations between the Vatican and the United States. Mr. Rubio met the pontiff in Rome today. In a statement, the Vatican said they discussed the world situation and the need to work tirelessly for peace. A US State Department official said the conversation was friendly and constructive.
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1: A mix of cloud and clear spells this evening and tonight with scattered light showers becoming isolated. Light variable winds. It'll be coldest in the south and southeast with lowest temperatures between 2 and 7.

0: Maybe the lack of accountability is down to weak opposition.
1: No, I think the lack of accountability is
2: down to government, who
1: is down to government inaction
2: payments.
1: And how to actually make sure procurement actually takes place. Yeah,
2: because here, this is a failure of tendering, and this is a failure of planning, and this is an absolute failure in relation to the use of taxpayers' money. And there's no other way
0: Lessons will be learned, Maeve. I think Do you know how I know that? Because that's what they said the last time for the Dáil bike show. This was built, actually, I think, if I'm not mistaken, after the Dáil bike show controversy.
3: Yeah, look, I think three constants in Irish politics these days, and it's death taxes and overpriced bike sheds. You know, we've seen it previously. There's a real sense of deja vu in this conversation about the Leinster House bike shed we've already talked about, worth €336,000. You know, it's happening simultaneously to conversations that we're having around cost of living, the INMO meeting today about their annual conference.
0: The HSE recruitment freeze.
3: You know, there are real questions to answer around how the public purse is being managed, and, you know, reasonably saving €100,000 on a bike shed might not necessarily equate to an extra nurse on a ward or an extra bed on the corridor or bus. Ultimately, that's how people do the maths on these things when they look at the figures.
0: Are you saying this is a waste of public money then? Because Linda's saying it's not.
3: I think it's reasonable to say that it arguably at €127,000 for a bike shed.
0: But you see, Linda's saying that they don't do this willy-nilly. They don't do it for the crack. There are reasons, and you have to trust the people in authority that this is the right amount spent on the right project. Yeah,
4: I suppose what I'm saying is that to trust the process, that the process has been instilled obviously since the last time with the other bike shed, and there was.

0: negative after
1: You're
0: negative
1: all
0: after
1: letting
0: negative.
1: Us down, though, I must say. I actually get the sense from reading the text here. You are all letting us down. This is when you put all these projects together, the children's hospital, the Metrolink, and the money spent on it so far, and we see nothing of it.
2: Government has the levers of power. Government makes the decisions.
1: These are repeated all of the time, right?
2: For a period when we were never in government.
1: I am putting it to you that you, being unable as an opposition to hold the executive, the government, to account.
2: Well, we're talking about this because Piers Doherty brought it up at Leaders' Questions.
1: You don't get any political accountability, which is why on programmes like this we talk ad nauseum about the waste of public money, because you can't hold people to account in the Dáil adequately.
2: The government is in power because it has the numbers to, you know what I mean? And as long as that remains, and at the end of the day, we did our absolute damnedest. We brought a motion of no confidence. Now, it managed to shave off, obviously, one TD and one minister, but that's not enough. Now, I'd say the government is slightly more rockier at this stage. But the fact is, they have the numbers. Yeah, we hold them to account.
1: You rocked the Dáil to its core when there were speaking rights altered and there was a change there. But when there's a waste of public money, you jump up and down and you let it go.
2: Who is letting this go? You did the same thing
1: with the steps. You did the same thing with the Dáil bike shed. Mm-hmm. It is inexcusable the waste of public money in the first place. It is inexcusable.
2: We've constantly got legislation in relation to tendering procurement. We're all sick of it.
1: Yeah, but where's the accountability
0: Can I say on the accountability thing? Because that is always something that's thrown at you. As I said already, the accountability issue, nobody's held to account. I have, and I'm on record for saying this, is about reforming the legal accountability structures within departments. And that's, like, I'm not a solicitor in any way, I don't have a legal background, but there has to be legal elements to how we can reform accountability structures.
1: What do you mean by accountability structures, then?
0: Ultimately, who signs off on this project and whether or not it was proper value for money?
2: How the decision is made?
1: Okay, and if the process was defective, or if a decision was made incorrectly, or if none of which we know, what we're accepting right now is what Linda is saying, is that there was a process, it was adhered to, this is good value for money, even
2: which
1: though it's shocking. But if there's something defective, what does accountability look like?
0: See, that's the issue then as well, and I think I'm going to go straight out with it. I don't have a legal background, so I can't necessarily say, just get rid of him in the morning or get rid of her in the afternoon if she's after making a mistake on this book or that book or whatever it may be in terms of processing or signing off. I don't have a legal background to say otherwise, but I'm just saying that there has to be formal reform within each department in terms of the accountability of how we sign off on particular projects, and that's within all departments and state agencies like the National Transport Authority and the Department of Office.
2: The problem is that this decision was made in the first place. I'm going to go back to the idea of it is a fairly flawed process that allows a bike shed at 127,000 to be built. So I'm saying we cannot drop this in any way, shape or form. It has to be followed through from a point
1: you
2: of view.
1: Dáil bike shed, you
2: no, see. No, we didn't drop
1: see,
2: anything.
1: And here is the other thing.
2: Unfortunately, the supposed solution and the system that was in place to catch all those problems is still not working, unless you accept that 336,000, it's an improvement to get it down to 127,000. And I know they're slightly different bike sheds. None of this is acceptable. The system that had been put in place isn't good enough.
1: Nothing will happen, Rory. Well, you can say that if you want. Nothing is going to happen.
2: Which are on that basis, we do nothing. Look,
1: you've done nothing on the bike shed. That's what I'm saying. You've never brought it to a point where any action has occurred in terms of accountability.
0: What I would say in relation to that as well.
1: Look how quiet Linda is. There's a text here. How many spinal operations would you get for €127,000? If it's only one, it's better than this unbelievable waste of taxpayers' money. I could read you from now until 11 p.m. the anger coming across in the text. Basically, I'll summarise them and say, people in power are wasting taxpayers' money when it could be put to better use.
2: And there's a huge amount on that. I literally came from the INMO conference earlier, right? And we're talking about this embargo. And why do we have this embargo? Because there is an overspend and the HSE is talking.

fucking tough. And the reason they are is because we have never operated the safe staffing framework, which is that you have the correct number of staff that are required to carry out, you know, medical operations. And on that basis, what the HSE or what hospital managers have done, because out of

0: It has to be done.
1: Absolutely. The Public Accounts Committee will be discussing this next Thursday.
2: And we'll all be interested to see what that report is.
1: Are absolutely brought in before the Public Accounts Committee, because it's not going to be the first time they're brought in. It's not going to be the first time the OPW were brought in either in relation to overspending. But I just want to make one point clear. Can you imagine the mother or father who is listening to us here tonight on the radio and are saying, I skipped my meal tonight because I couldn't afford to put food on the table for my children? And they're listening to the fact that 127,000 euros after being spent on a bloody bike shed. Can you imagine what they're saying? They're probably belting the radio off the floor.
3: Well, address that to Linda.
2: Nothing can take away from the fact that there are lots of people around Ireland, thousands of people around Ireland, who are very, very concerned about the cost of living crisis. And we're probably going to talk about that later on in this. But what this is was a specific get-to-work scheme. One-fifth of people in urban areas are now using the likes of bicycles to get in and out.
3: It's not one specific. This is yet another example.
2: This is a specific active travel scheme is what I'm talking about. That we're doing for the last few years in many urban areas.
3: Linda, this is not one example. You cannot, and the steps for 700,000 are not one example. The Children's Hospital is not one example. The Metrolink so far is not one example. These are all examples, that's all bike shed, of a government and parties in power that seem not to have a handle on a tight rein on how to spend.
2: I don't know, Cormac, with the greatest respect, we're also a party in power that took the country from its knees in 2007 and 2008 and brought us back to full employment. We're also a government that has seen things like if you talk about, you know, my age category over the last 5 years, and what, you know, someone like me has benefited from. I'm a menopausal lady. I now get free HRT. My children get free school books. Actually, 48,000 kids in primary school and secondary school in Kentmeath get free school books.
3: Let her finish because context is important, and I appreciate that you're giving me
2: the little time to do that, because you know there's so much that I suppose governments, and there's so much that people can make decisions maybe incorrectly, but there's also where we get it right. Our broadband plan has come in under budget. We've got it right. We've got broadband around the whole country. We've got companies coming into Ireland. Foreign direct investment has never been as big. We've never spent as much as we have on roads as we're spending now. As I said, we've got the hospital meals, which I worked an awful lot on myself. We try to end child food poverty by bringing in hot school meals. These are things that we're getting. As parents, we're getting €140 in children's allowance.
3: I understand, but we've had the context, and a lot of good things are happening, and we have 9 billion in surplus.
1: If we're bringing age into this, right, I'm the youngest TD in the Dáil, I'm 26. What has Fine Gael done for my generation? Absolutely nothing.
3: Well, they would say you have full employment. You have a 9 billion surplus.
1: How many people leave this country every single year my age? How many people are able to buy their own home in their late to early 30s? How many people?
2: In terms of housing, we were building no houses in 2007 and 2008. Absolutely none.
1: But until Fine Gael
2: came into government, we've actually...

0: community. Civil servants make decisions on certain things, obviously led by Fianna Gael and Fianna Fáil ministers in making decisions on procurement processes and stuff like that. But often I find that as a politician, it's very hard to stand up to the scrutiny of something like a bike shed being built for €127,000 when there's people contacting your office saying, I can't get a school place for my child.
1: And that's a bit no one will be able to understand.
2: Or you see, let me come to Maeve on this. Or maybe we have built it into our political calculations in this country, given the fact that we've had controversies like this previously, the printer, for example, that was bought and didn't fit in the room. Mm-hmm. We had an election before Christmas. Maybe people build it into their political thinking that, yes, things will go wrong, but zoom out. And what's it like in the general sense? We have full employment, we have a 9 billion surplus, we have loads of companies trying to get here. They're finally getting to grips with trying to build more housing, more infrastructure and so on. So maybe there's an allowance in people's minds for stuff like this. Would you agree?
3: There's definitely an element of the culture around a level of, I think, Irishness about it. And I think we can laugh sometimes at these examples when you look at, for example, even going years back, the electronic voting machines and, you know, the printer that didn't fit in the room. But I think it ultimately comes down to when we're having these conversations. I don't think it's far-fetched for the public to just expect for the government at a certain point to say, we can't do this anymore.
2: A lot of things go right, says Linda. And that is true too, isn't it, to be fair?
3: Of course a lot of things go right, but a lot of things go wrong as well, and it doesn't mean you can take one without the other. And there's all, of course, as a journalist, such a need for balance. And you know, this story in the first place was reported on by the Kerry man through a Freedom of Information request to the HSE, so there's processes that work in terms of being able to identify this information and be able to report it out to the public. But there's also another side on that. And, you know, in journalism, we do our best to hold the institutions to account also. But there's an element of process that, yes, it can be followed, but ultimately, is it working? And in this instance, it clearly hasn't.
0: And I think that's the difficulty a lot of people have with it and find. We always come to the conclusion of we must learn from this after the bloody money has been spent. That's the problem.
1: But I haven't seen any lessons learned, because we have
0: and that
1: a
0: was said in the Dáil today that lessons have been learned since the last time, lessons will be learned again today.
1: That's 336,000 down to 127,000. But it's a process that is still flawed and doesn't work.
0: And the common denominator here,
1: I cannot understand, even for political, just even for to not risk getting the political flack, I don't understand how someone didn't say, hold on a second, this isn't going to sell well, never mind the fact that it's utterly ridiculous and a waste of money, and we really need to find out whether one person, two people,
2: you see, there is
1: also if they followed the process, and what that tells us is we have a process that doesn't work, needs to be changed.
2: That says to me, if there is a process and it was followed, that there are other 127,000 euro bike sheds around the country. Text me now. Send me now and put your hand up now, because I don't want to be talking about this again in a few weeks' time when it is squeezed out of your organisation.
1: Set it yourself
2: FOI.
1: On the same day as the embargo, and we know that we had paying numbers before that. We have numbers suppressed, and government and the HSE is penny pinching in places, and then is spending an absolute fortune on agency staff, and we don't have then the correct staff employed properly by the HSE to deliver the health service we need.
2: Well, I don't know if it's connected, because we have billions in surplus.
0: Well, Cormac,
2: let me read this text, because there is a sense sometimes in this country that if there's a political will, there's a way. A listener says, €3 million to build a train track for the Ryder Cup. I'm so angry as I hardly can get food and read that kind of news.
0: Cormac, like, where do the priorities lie with this government? There's 264,000 children in this country living in deprivation. One in five children

0: between 7,000 and 127,000. Well, you would be utterly mad not to question that. And I do not understand any process that was put in place. And never mind the people that operated the process. Like, the government have responsibility for this process that was put in place that delivered a bike shed at 127,000 after all the cases we've gone through as regards the National Children's
1: Hospital. We'll have more as well.
0: As regards the bike shed, as regards the security cut.
2: I say this with all due respect to Linda, to be honest with you, but in terms of all of the

0: Some of the texts on this, put bicycle in front of anything and people are up in arms. A lot of bicycles cost in excess of €2,000, which is a point you're making, Linda. Secure parking is absolutely required. Those waiting for delays is another. In hospitals, appointments, can't ride a bike. They can't walk. Shocking waste of funding. A listener says you can buy large bike sheds in Finglas for £500 upwards. By the way, that HSE shed is only for staff, not for visitors. We, the taxpayers, have had enough of this. And one more, maybe, if the HSE hit its targets with regard to people's health, they would not be under pressure with this woke nonsense. Blaming it on the opposition is nonsense. Please hold those responsible, which is a fair text from Richie. Before, I'm with Linda Nelson Murray of Fine Gael, Rory O'Murchu of Sinn Féin, Owen Kenny of Labour, and Maeve McTaggart of the Irish Independent. Before we go to the break, Maeve, there are two by-elections, one in Galway West, one in Dublin Central, and we have news of a TG Cahir poll this evening. What does it tell us? A snapshot in time now, but what does it tell us?
1: It is. You know, this, like all polls, comes with a bit of a health warning, but it's interesting. You know, I think we had a perception that Dublin Central might be this kind of blockbuster boy election, but it seems like Galway West could potentially give it a run for its money. You know, this latest poll from the Irish Times, TG Cahir is putting Fine Gael's Sean Coyne ahead with a slim lead, but it's still a lead nonetheless over Independent Ireland's Noel Thomas. You know, Sean Coyne currently, according to this poll, is in contention, you know, really, despite, I think, maybe some within

0: bike shed. But the tech giants, their executives were before the ethics committee. We'll come to that after the break. But let me read one text as we go into the break on the bike shed. My father passed away a few weeks ago in Tralee Hospital, says a listener. And my sympathies to you, listener, on that. We spent a lot of nights with him, and the cost of parking for family members really adds up at a time like that. The care and kindness from the staff, especially the night staff, was unbelievable. They were on their feet all night, looking after patients and families with great dignity and compassion. Yet, we hear of 127,000 being spent on a bike shed. The staff in Tralee Hospital deserve better, and so do families sitting with loved ones in their final days. And I must say that is a very measured response at a very difficult time for that listener. My sympathies to you. Let's take a break.
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0: You're very welcome back to the programme. So she could ask with you. Linda Nelson Murray of Fine Gael is with us, as is Rory O'Murugh of Sinn Féin, Owen Kenny of Labour, and Maeve McTaggart of the Irish Independent. They're still here, which is great after the 40 minutes we've had. And all your texts are incredible. Thank you so much engagement. Their social media platforms, they said today, are not addictive for children, and they take children's welfare incredibly seriously. It's the tech executives appearing before an ethics committee today. They were asked they were asked probing questions by TDs and senators about harmful content and age verification and regulation, all the stuff that parents up and down the country, Maeve, are really worried about. How did it go in your estimation?
4: This was an interesting encounter, I think, again, between the social media companies and TDs and senators today. You know, again, the social media companies, I think, have engaged in particularly a lot of pushback in relation to the term addictive. And we heard that repeatedly today. They wouldn't use those terms. They wouldn't describe it as addictive. They have lots of parental controls and other safety controls in place. But I think a lot of TDs and senators quite fairly pointed to the dichotomy that's there between social media companies and the need for them to make profit as a company, but also that side of protecting children. You know, the social media companies say that those two things aren't mutually exclusive. The argument today put forward by many TDs is that how can it not be? You know, simultaneously, you had Patrick Donovan in the Dáil saying that Ireland will go it alone and take its own action in relation to restrictions on social media for under 16.
0: And he said that a number of times.
4: Mm-hmm, while this committee was underway. So I think, are we any closer to a resolution or to any more stringent regulation around this? I'd be interested to know whether the members of the committee today were, I suppose, convinced by what the companies were saying, in relation to addiction.
0: Can I ask the politicians? Because particularly in relation to addiction, they were quite adamant that they were not addictive, these social media platforms. I actually spoke in the only Irish media interview that Mark Lanier, the US lawyer, did, who won the case against Meta and YouTube, where a jury in America said, yes, your platforms are addictive. And that was in a court of law in the US.
5: Preliminary finding by the EU Commission as well. Like, sure, anyone who's been on TikTok for 15 minutes will realise that it's addictive. And the only point is that it would be addictive. Their business model, and I said this today in the committee, is based on the fact that you stay on as long as possible. And I'm not saying they necessarily went out of their way to create a system and platforms that would drive you to the worst material ever. But the fact is, they didn't care enough And like, if you were to listen to what TikTok had said, I'll actually give you this, 95% of user reported content was removed within 2 hours of the report.

0: or being received. Mm-hmm. Anyone we've talked to at committee, anyone you've talked to in your own life will talk about the difficulty of getting anything down. 98% of all violated videos are proactively detected and removed before any user report. And 90% of videos that break our rules, see, it all depends what their rules are, were removed before receiving a single view. Now, you know, you go on, you look at something, let's say the Dublin riots or anything, you will suddenly get a timeline of rot and madness and disinformation and misinformation. And like, we're talking about children, but I think there is an issue even in relation to adults, and some of the young people we had in front of us said that, and I accept there's a need for all of us mm-hmm. to learn about critical analysis and not necessarily buying everything you see on TikTok or Facebook. But the fact is, until the only regulation that they care about or worry about is when there are big fines, and it has probably taken too long to get the regulators, to get Commission Amman, to get the Digital
1: European
0: Services
1: Union
0: Act.
1: Very, very slow. I mean, why wouldn't the minister go alone, as he's threatening to do for some time now?
2: Can I just come in there and say, as a mam, Cormac, I'm absolutely terrified of the future with social media with my children. Mm. So mine are 11 and 10. I have two girls, Irish twins, and there's no phones in our house. They don't even come and ask them, because we've made it clear to them that they won't be happening until they're going to secondary school. I don't know if you're, Rory, were in that presentation in the AV room there a few weeks ago, and we had a presentation on what social media and what AI is doing to particularly young boys aged 14 and 15, and the disgusting amount of porn mm-hmm. that they've very readily, easily access to, and what they expect girls to do. And I'm not even going to get into it, but it was absolutely revolting now, I have to say.
1: Why would you not allow smartphones in your house?
2: Why would I not allow them? Mm. Because I'm an adult that can see exactly what is there on social media. I can see what's on TikTok. I can see what's on other social media platforms.
1: So
2: I've come off
1: worried
2: for
1: about
2: myself.
1: The harmful content.
2: I'm really worried about what they could see in terms of what's not in their age category. I'd be worried about what to see in terms of hate, misinformation, the
1: violence and porn and gambling.
2: Cormac,
1: self-harm.
2: I'm absolutely terrified about it. I really am.
1: And the impact on their mental health.
2: Absolutely.
1: And, so on. And
2: absolutely.
1: God forbid any action they might take.
3: Given
1: that as a mam, and you're speaking candidly here, are you disappointed in Fine Gael and Fianna Fáil, the parties you share power with, that they haven't regulated to that degree then?
2: I think social media has come on us extremely fast.
1: Not really, not that fast.
2: I think it actually has. Like, if you look at just Grok in the last 12 months, like, I actually came off Twitter when that all happened, and I haven't gone back on it again. Mm. Because, again, just of the type of stuff that was on there.
1: Let me ask you this, because it seems to me that you're taking a very personal or a very responsible position in your house personally, and you're very good to say that, actually. But as a legislator, are you disappointed that the government
2: because it's not up to just the government to do this. The government has to take responsibility, absolutely. But as parents, we have to take responsibility.
1: The parents are not there to regulate, it's the government.
2: That's what I'm saying. I'm a mom. I said we all have to take responsibility. The government absolutely has to take responsibility. And I agree with Minister O'Donovan.
1: With the action or lack of action so far?
2: No. I agree that we should actually not have under 16-year-olds on social media. I listened to a bit of Liveline today as well, just to say. I listened to what the parents were saying.
1: We listened to a bit of Liveline, actually. This is, I forget the name of the person, Leo. Let's have a listen to Leo and the impact social media had on Leo.
4: I got onto social media at a very young age, about 12, 13. It was immensely harmful for me. And it's not just because of the practices of the individual platforms, the algorithms. It's when you have people who are essentially wearing an anonymous mask, they will post anything they can, and impressionable young people will just get sucked into that. Even on like a non-algorithm-based platform, that still happens. And you just get exposed to all kinds of really unhealthy content. I got sucked into a really negative way of thinking, and I had to break myself out of that. And it's just a really harmful thing, and there's no real benefit to it. You get sucked into really negative ways of thinking. Thinspo, as you said yourself, political radicalization is another one I think is very, very bad for young people. I essentially just, after COVID, stopped going on social media quite as much. I cut myself off.

0: from certain platforms, because I recognized, really just because I needed to focus on the leaving cert, to be quite frank. Once I realized that, I realized I was in a much healthier mental space and I just didn't quite go back to it in the same way.
1: And that's one example. Owen, you wanted to get in.
2: I did, yeah. I suppose, just in relation to Patrick O'Donovan going alone, right? It's in contrast to the parliamentary questions that I've asked Patrick O'Donovan in relation to going alone. Patrick O'Donovan, in his parliamentary question replies to me, has indicated on a number of occasions that he's basically waiting for Europe's response on this and is going to wait for the European presidency. Particularly. And I asked those questions because since the beginning of this year, I've met six youth organisations because I think a broader conversation has to be had.
1: But if they don't act, he'll go alone, he says.
3: And what does he mean? Because we need some sort of clarity on that.
2: But see, that's what I've seen. Like, if they don't act, when? So, like, if you're going to go alone and you're saying, I'll go alone when they don't act, or if they're not going to act, they haven't acted. So, what way are you going to go?
1: You see, what would you propose then?
2: That's the difficulty. And like I'm not going to sit here and say to you such politician talk or anything like that. I genuinely think a broad conversation has to happen on this with all stakeholders.
1: I think we're beyond the conversation.
2: I don't think so, Cormac, to be honest with you.
1: I think everybody knows the harms. I have spoken with Professor Mary Aiken for years on various programmes, and Owen Cleary, who goes to schools of his own accord because of a lack
2: so
1: of
2: do you
1: action,
2: think, do,
1: warning
2: do,
1: people.
2: Do you think the silver bullet is let's ban under 16
1: year olds? Because I was at a talk by Owen Cleary, who's a teacher and an activist in this area, and he was saying, and I wouldn't say this before a certain time, but he was interacting as pretending to be a teen with a chatbot and worried about mental health and suicidal ideation, and he was told by the chatbot, perhaps go ahead. You know, and that is frightening, and it's dark, and it is extremely negative.
2: I just
1: and
2: think,
1: it's
2: like,
1: actually, how many examples do we need before action?
3: Profiling using very personal information, and I've had it said. We had it said actually at the EU Affairs Committee. It was the point of, like, even before the Digital Services Act, even before Commission the Man, that the Data Protection Commission should have been the device that was used in relation to the fact that these companies have used our information, used it against you in whatever way they can manipulate you to stay on board, and they're not too worried about what detrimental long-term impacts they have.
1: They say they are. They're extremely concerned about the
3: well-being.
1: They
3: also say this.
1: Can I say this very importantly? And I say this at the end usually, but I want to say this in the middle of this conversation. If people are affected by what we're saying, go to rte.ie/helplines, because there is always help available.
3: Exactly.
1: There is always help available.
2: And I think that's important.
1: Can I ask the politicians? Sorry, go on.
2: I think that's important because I think often as politicians, even we don't generally hear the very deep trauma or stories that are being felt through social media from parents. And I'm very cognizant of the fact that I sit here as not a parent, of course, and I say that openly. I sit here not as a parent, and we don't necessarily hear of all of the trauma and stuff like that. I was teaching in a secondary school, Cormac, you'll be well aware of that, for the general election 2024. So I would have been extremely aware of the use of social media from young people, and obviously some of the concerns that may have been highlighted by parents and stuff, and other teachers. But I think generally, just on the broader concept of using social media, I think generally there has to be a broader conversation. And you said there, the conversation has happened and we need to move on from that.
1: I think we're beyond the conversation.
2: I genuinely don't think we are. I think young people, the six organisations that I've met, the National Youth Council of Ireland in particular, that I have met, who are the representative body of young people across this country, have said to me that they have never felt that they've been part of a proper conversation.
1: Well, I have had young people say to me, I wish I never had social
2: absolutely,
1: media.
2: And yeah. I've had young
1: I
2: people say that to me.
1: Yeah. Never absolutely. Had them. People in their early 20s. I wish I never was given.
3: And I've also heard young people who have said that they couldn't operate without it, and they have also spoken about the difficulties in relation to it. And the fact is, there was a young man in front of the committee last week, and he literally spoke about Snapchat, and he said, you need it from a point of view communicating in this day and age. But he said, he was added to groups, and then you were literally added to be bullied. Now, in fairness to him, he was a guy obviously with a load of resilience, and he actually said, I wasn't too bothered about it.
1: But you
3: can imagine other people that aren't. And do I think Snapchat is doing enough in relation to any of that? No. Do I think Snapchat is happy if a sufficient amount of people are on? And again, see, when you're trying to deal with issues like that and you have to contact Snapchat and you're dealing through the guards, there are huge difficulties now.
2: And they said today,
4: I only spoke to a parent yesterday whose 14-year-old son was being bullied on Snapchat.
2: Yeah.
4: And we saw

0: The horrific case last year of a man grooming somebody via Snapchat, and thankfully is now behind bars where he absolutely should be. But something that I just wonder, have any of you noticed, is have you ever sat behind or beside a child who's actually scrolling on TikTok, 11-year-old or 12-year-old, right? That 5-second burst of adrenaline.
1: I know how many times out for my children get off their phones in classrooms.
0: But how many parents now are talking about how a child can't sit through a movie for an hour and a half because you're not getting that kind of 5-second thing.
2: It's the dopamine
0: I think children who are on social media now, of course they're going to say, I don't want it to be banned and I don't want to come off it, because they're liking it and they're seeing it all the time. But we've a chance to make a difference to the children in the future, like my kids who are 10 and 11. I would love if they never touched social media.
3: Some people don't believe you here about regulation. Government will not come down hard on social media companies and platforms. The tax revenue is like a drug to them. And how will we pay for bike shelters without their tax?
2: I mean, it's a factor.
3: Don't believe you're going to regulate them hard, because
0: if I have anything to do with it as a mother and a politician, and I'm not on that committee, right? But I have access, obviously, to the ministers and to Minister Patrick O'Donovan. I've brought it up. We've done our own survey within Fine Gael, and in that survey, which was an extensive survey, 90% of parents said they wish that they never give the children a phone. 90% said they don't want the children.
2: We will look back on this and we will not be able to understand how we allowed this. This is allowing kids to smoke.
3: I'd love to say I believe you, given the experience I have over the last number of years.
2: For government because of the huge money and the huge amount of people that are employed by these companies.
3: Given the experience I have over the last number of years of talking about this very issue and the lack of action in terms of regulation on this very issue, coupled with the fact of overspend and delay on capital projects when there's no accountability and nothing ever happens, I'd love to say I believe you, but until it happens,
2: Dave,
3: you're going to be writing about it.
0: With the online safety code,
3: I'm going to be talking about it. Poor people are going to be listening and watching to it. God Almighty.
0: With the online safety code there, Cormac, since 2024, Commissioner Mann regulated it in July 2025.
2: But the minister's, what is the minister talking about? He literally said he will go it alone. We have no detail in relation to what he actually means.
1: But he's saying go it alone.
2: We've all heard that a ban won't work. The kids and the young people in front of the committee, what they said is, in Australia after 10 minutes people were showing pictures of using something else to
1: get themselves through.
3: It's 5 seconds.
1: It's very seldom that you'd have three politicians sitting here from three different political parties agreeing on the same topic. I think it's Patrick O'Donovan doesn't get on with it now at this stage.
3: Okay, we'll see. Linda Nelson-Murray, Fine Gael Senator Rory O'Murrough, Sinn Féin TD for Louth, Owen Kenny, Labour Party TD for Cork North Central, and Maeve McTaggart, Irish Independent. Thank you very much indeed for joining us. Thank you so much for all the texts, so much engagement. Tonight's programme produced by Brian Lally, research by Fiona Dunlan, and Mark McGrath was on sound. Stay tuned for Late Date with Cathal Murray. I'll be back Saturday, 1 p.m, Radio 1. Gudí sin, arrivederci.
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This is Late Days Live from Studio 7 in the Radio Centre. Cahal in the chair with you until 2 o'clock with your nightly break from all the news and information of the day. Plenty of that going around. Some sounds of the 1980s to start us off tonight. Two lively ones. Prefab Sprout first with Cars and Girls. And right there, Skritti Politti and Would Bees. This is brand new and Irish from Circa Richardson.

Our contact details are as follows. You can email latedate@rte.ie and 51551 is our text number. Two new Irish releases for you there. Molly O'Mahony and Golden Thing.

heavy and with harpsichord, Father John Misty and The Payoff, that was released earlier today. And next to an act who were mentioned late last night by Adam in Arklow, this is Tommy James and the Shondells, and this was a massive hit for them back in 1968. It was a little late for me to get to it last night. I said I would include it in the first hour of a future programme. Tonight's the night.

There you go, Adam. That was Tommy James and the Shondells from 1968 with Crimson and Clover. These next two from the early 1970s. Reese was in touch looking for something from Bad Finger. We've got a song called Baby Blue coming up after this. This is Vicious.

with Brian Ferry, and that version is coming up later on in tonight's programme, so stay tuned for that. And hello also to another fan of Mick Flannery, who's not on home from The House Must Win at the Everyman Palace Theatre in Cork. That is Christine. And we played a couple of songs from his forthcoming double album already this week, and I will dip into it again next week. But good to have your company tonight, Christine. And hello also to Pete. Glad you enjoyed Father John Misty. Hello to Anita. I spent a lovely day with her sister, tuned into the programme. And also hi to Catherine, who's tuned in Limerick. Okay, it's in with the new. Here's a pick from the Radio 1 Recommends list. This is from the soundtrack to a James Bond video game. It's from Lana Del Rey.

commands list. It's called First Light, and that features on a forthcoming video game called 007 First Light, based on the James Bond franchise. 17 minutes to midnight. This is brand new and Irish. Also on the Radio 1 recommends list from County Mayo, this is Sean Joyce.

More new music from the west of Ireland. Chamber pop at its finest. Laura Ampersand. That's the second release of hers I featured on the programme. The other one released late last year was called 24. And I, for one, am looking forward to hearing more from her.

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1: Coming up on the show tomorrow, robot wars, what Ukraine's tech warfare means for the future of the battlefield. Plus, our Friday gathering will debate all the big stories of the week and an uncomfortable but common problem. We're

0: 2 or 3, later increasing northeast, force 4 to 5. Weather for all sea areas, cloudy to fair with a few scattered showers. Visibility moderate or poor and any showers otherwise good. The outlook, mostly fresh to strong north to northeast winds, reaching near gale force at times in southern parts. Generally fair, but cloudy in the south with some patchy rain. Coastal reports at 11 p.m. Mallin Head automatic, southwest 10 knots, cloudy, 10 miles, 1,011, rising slowly. Buoy M5, south-southwest 3 knots, wave height 0.5 metres, 1,014, rising slowly. Roaches Point automatic, southwest 3 knots, fair, 26 miles, 1,014, rising slowly. Valentia automatic, southeast 1 knot, fair, 26 miles, 1,013, rising slowly. Belmullet automatic, north-northwest, 4 knots, cloudy, 11 miles, 1,013, rising slowly. And finally, Dublin Airport, southwest, 8 knots, cloudy, 16 miles, 1,012, rising slowly. That's it for now. A very good night to you.
1: And a very good night to you too, and thank you very much for that. Deirdre Lowe at Met Aaron.
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3: Guy Goma gave one of TV's funniest ever moments when he was mistaken for a global tech expert live on BBC News. We'll chat to Guy and the producer who put him there. Presenter Cassie Stokes reveals Ireland's hidden gems to visit. 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
6: 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And this beautiful lullaby from Nils Fram, My Friend the Forest. 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

0: that will become more isolated. Lowest temperatures of 4 to 7 degrees generally, but falling to between 2 and 5 degrees in parts of the south and southeast in light variable winds. That's all from the newsroom for now.
1: Awesome. Thank you very much for that. This is Soft Cell.

Mark Almond and the late David Ball taking us into the second hour of this Thursday night late date soft sell. That was Bed Sitter. Welcome to the second hour of the programme. It's Cathal here live with you until 2 o'clock. And if you would like to send a text, it's 51551 or late date at rte.ie.

We heard Susie and the Banshees with Happy House, and right there, some sounds of the 60s featuring the incredible vocalist Grace Slick. That was Jefferson Airplane and White Rabbit.

Things getting a little gentler on the programme tonight. Don and Phil, the Everly Brothers, Let It Be Me. And to follow, this is the Flamingos.

It's called Dersey Island, the island off the coast of County Cork, and it is from Skibbereen singer and songwriter Colin Deedy, and that is dedicated to Carl.

We're past the halfway points of the programme. I hope you're enjoying the selection so far. You can find the playlist on our website, rte.ie/late date. That was Sting with Eric Clapton from the early 1990s. The song, It's Probably Me. Bob Marley and the Wailers on the way, but to take us there, here's Eric with his version of I Shot the Sheriff. I shot the sheriff.

That was Dawn Penn and No, No, No. She released another version of that, kind of a remix, back in, I think it was the mid-1990s, which was a real floor filler back in the day. But that was the original from the late 1960s, No, No, No. And before that, we heard Sun is Shining from Bob Marley and the Wailers. And starting off that set, Eric Clapton with his version of Bob's I Shot the Sheriff. Hello to Aidan, who's listening to the programme in Dungarvan. I was just there last weekend myself, actually, as it happens. Would like to hear a song he first heard on this programme, May 9th, by the Texan three-piece Krungbin, saying, strangely, haven't heard it elsewhere. Well, I can't answer for other programmes or the music programmes, Aidan, but it is a beautiful song, released just two, maybe 3 years ago by the band. I'll play it for you very shortly, but before that, I'm going to give you this song, Dreamin' My Dreams, which was a Waylon Jennings track. But tonight I'm going to give you Marianne Faithfull's version of it, which the Irish record-buying public brought to number one back in the mid-1970s. And this is dedicated to, where's that name gone? Patrick. No, it's not Patrick. It is Patrick, another Patrick, in County Louth. And we'll follow this with something from the late Miss Faithfull featuring Nick Cave. But first...

The late Marianne Faithfull there. That was The Gypsy Fairy Queen, performed with Nick Cave, a song they wrote together as well. You can find that on her second last long player, which came out in 2018, called Negative Capability. And before that, from the mid-1970s, her version of Dreaming My Dreams, dedicated to Patrick in County Louth. And now to take us there, thereabouts, up to the news headlines at 1 o'clock tonight for Aidan in Dungarvan. This is Krung Bin. We're not quite there yet, but it is called May 9th.

0: Dílamsa Mordenica Olive, the folk on one. Aitahaina Kyolna Lina Dive, from songs hundreds of years old to newly composed music by folk artists from Ireland and a little further from home. That's Folk on One, Saturdays at 10 p.m. on RTE Radio 1.
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